That's Mike Campbell and the Dirty Knobs from their new album, Mission of Mercy, in which Campbell continues with unabated energy and skill to explore the kind of elemental rock he made for decades with Tom Petty. Campbell's new work always avoids nostalgia while carrying an air of hard-won serenity. Low Cut Connie is Adam Wiener's vehicle for piano-based rock and roll tinged with social politics.

For a decade now, as singer, songwriter, and pianist, Wiener has fronted a shifting group of musicians, putting on wild, sweaty shows that usually find him stripped to the waist and leaping off the piano. Wiener's method is liberation through controlled chaos, better living through rhythm and blues.

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8: This is Climate One. Making steel accounts for around 11% of global greenhouse gas emissions. But the industry could reduce that number by removing coal from the steelmaking process.
9: The real opportunity is moving to green hydrogen made with renewable energy and really getting those emissions down to near zero.
8: As the industry transitions to cleaner methods, legacy steel communities don't want to be left behind.
10: We built the industry and we suffered through the bad times. Now that the good times are here, you know, the people in those communities need to benefit from that.
8: But will global companies invest in cleaner steelmaking for the next generation or double down on coal?
11: You're telling us about life extensions? Well, what's the transition? You know, where's the clean future we were promised?
8: Cleaner steel is coming. Will the communities that built the industry benefit? That's up next on Climate One.
12: Live from NPR News in Washington, I'm Ryland Barton. The White House says the newest plane to serve as Air Force One will soon go out of service for upgrades. NPR's Joel Rose reports aviation experts question whether 1 month is enough time for significant changes.
13: The White House says the newest Air Force One will be out of service for about a month in the fall while it receives, quote, upgrades and enhancements. The Boeing luxury jet was donated by Qatar last year. It was retrofitted so quickly that some aerospace experts say it is not as secure as other Air Force One jets. Richard Aboulafia with Aerodynamic Advisory says 1 month isn't enough time to change that.
14: The idea that anything meaningful could be accomplished in this limited amount of time is somewhat ridiculous. I mean, this is a multi-year process.
13: Aboulafia and others say they were surprised to see the president fly in this plane to a meeting in Turkey earlier this month. Joel Rose, NPR News, Washington.
12: Secretary of State Marco Rubio says Cuba is the leading sponsor of what he calls radical leftism in the U.S., and he's naming organizations that he says have been working with Cuban intelligence. NPR's Michelle Kellerman reports.
15: Just days after Secretary Rubio hosted a conference on what he describes as a resurgence of left-wing political violence, he's issuing a 70-page report detailing what he sees as Cuba's history of an ideological battle against the United States starting in the 1960s. He says Cuba's, quote, Marxist project not only survived the collapse of the Soviet Union, but thrived. And he calls Havana the ideological capital of the modern radical left. Rubio's parents were born in Cuba, but fled to the U.S. before the revolution. Rubio began his political career in Florida and was known for his tough stand against Cuba's communist government. Michelle Kellerman, NPR News, the State Department.
12: A new immigration rule may make it harder for international students to remain in the U.S. to finish their studies. Historically, they could remain as long as they were making progress, but now they'll have up to 4 years to finish or apply for a formal extension, as NPR's Alyssa Nadworny reports.
16: The Department of Homeland Security says the change will strengthen national security through regular vetting and cut down on what it calls, quote, forever students. Universities worry this could impact programs like PhDs, which often take far longer than 4 years. There's also new restrictions on switching programs and changing majors. One of the selling points in the U.S. system is you come to college to explore, to find yourself. You can double major, you can switch majors. That's what makes it so attractive and unique. Critics of the new policy say this is an example of how the goals of immigration are butting up against the goals of American higher ed. Alyssa Nadworny, NPR News.
12: A tropical depression in the Gulf of Mexico has strengthened into Tropical Storm Bertha. It could threaten several states later this week. This is NPR News. Congo's health ministry says at least 930 people have died in the country's Ebola outbreak. More than 2,300 cases have been confirmed. The outbreak was declared in eastern Congo on May 15th. It's the fastest growing Ebola outbreak on record. There's no approved vaccine or treatment for this strain of the virus. A prominent Russian opposition figure says he'll drop out of electoral politics indefinitely amid state pressure. He had been a rare public voice in Russia against the war in Ukraine, as NPR's Charles Maines reports.
17: Boris Nadezhdin had hoped to run for a spot in Russia's parliament this September. His campaign centered on his opposition to the war in Ukraine. Yet Nadezhdin says he'll stop fighting his exclusion from politics rather than risk jail time for him or his supporters. The decision follows recent weeks that saw the state label him a foreign agent and convict him of spreading extremist content on social media. While the latter only involved a small court fine, both technically disqualify him from public office, Nadezhdin insists the moves are designed to silence him and other anti-war views ahead of the September vote, that despite polls that show a majority of Russians wanting an end to the war, now in its fifth year. Charles Maines, NPR News. Moscow.
12: New Jersey Republican legislator Michael Inganamorn is asking Democratic Governor Mikey Sherrill to intervene after FIFA said it will sell pieces of the grass field used for yesterday's World Cup final at MetLife Stadium. Inganamorn says the state paid $13 million to upgrade the stadium, including replacing artificial turf with grass, which makes it state-owned property. He said, quote, FIFA needs to get off our turf. Literally, this is NPR.
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8: I'm Ariana Brocious.
19: I'm Kusha Navidar.
8: And this is Climate One.
19: So, Ariana, today we're talking about steel. And living in New York, I'm thinking about that classic photo of the workers sitting on a big steel girder eating lunch as they, you know, look out over the city. You know what I'm talking about?
20: Yeah, of course. It's so iconic. And iron and steel workers, sort of like coal miners, are one of those jobs that feels really stamped into the American identity.
19: Right. And it's an old image because, frankly, it's an old industry. People have been forging steel for thousands of years, and blast furnaces specifically have been running in this country since before it was a country. I mean, there was one operating in Saugus, Massachusetts in the 1600s.
20: That's pretty old. Unfortunately, steelmaking is also pretty carbon intensive. For decades, the main fuel used to heat and convert iron to steel has been coal.
19: There are ways of making cleaner steel, but this raises the question that's really at the heart of this episode. Even if a company wants to build a cleaner process, are they going to invest in retooling a 100-year-old factory or start from scratch in another region, maybe a region where labor costs are cheaper and union fights haven't already been hashed?
20: And then what happens to the community surrounding the legacy plant? The stakes are high for people in these communities. Steelworking has been the economic engine in a lot of these places, and it's integral to the culture.
19: That's especially true in Northwest Indiana, where steel has shaped the region for generations, and where a decision being made right now could shape what that industry looks like for the next 100 years.
20: Northwest Indiana has been home to the U.S. steel industry for more than a century, supported by nearby coal-producing regions. Three of the country's remaining coal-based steel mills sit along Lake Michigan. Together, these facilities produce nearly half of the primary steel made in the U.S. That steel becomes things like skyscraper beams, car doors, and bridges. But those three steel mills also create 3/4 of the carbon dioxide pollution from the U.S. steel industry. Coal is a dirty fuel. And increasingly, the world wants clean steel, produced with less or no pollution. U.S. Steel's Gary Works is one of these mills, and one of the country's biggest emitters of greenhouse gases. Right now, a once-in-a-generation decision is on the table: to continue coal-based steel practices there, or transition to newer technology that could help decarbonize. Terry Stiegel is a retired steelworker and United Steelworker Union activist. He was a machinist at Inland Steel, which is now operated by Cleveland-Cliffs.
10: The steel industry is vital to Northwest Indiana. You not only have the jobs in the mill, you have all the jobs that feed off of that. And then you have the economic benefit of all those things that are taking place to keep those mills running. If things don't go in the right direction, that could have a big impact on Indiana, period.
20: Even though there's been job loss over the last few decades, steel remains the economic foundation across the area. U.S. Steel alone brings in $1.8 billion annually across Indiana. It generates tens of thousands of direct and indirect jobs in the region, many of them well-paid union jobs. Stiegel wants all of that to remain in the state.
10: If they don't transition in the way they should, it could be quite devastating.
20: The Japanese company Nippon Steel, which acquired U.S. Steel about a year ago, has allocated $3.1 billion to Gary Works in Gary, Indiana. With that money, the company can either extend the life of their aging blast furnaces for another 20 years by relining them and continuing coal-based production, or invest in cleaner, next-generation steelmaking for the longer term.
10: We have the technology, and now U.S. Steel has the money from Nippon. So there's no reason not to do this. We're looking for the 100-year plan, not the 20-year shutdown plan.
20: Since the Nippon Steel acquisition, U.S. Steel has committed to relining one blast furnace at Gary Works, but there are three others. Stiegel says relining the other blast furnaces, which use coke, a fuel made from coal, would mean hanging on to a dying technology, rather than moving to modern direct reduction iron, or DRI, furnaces.
10: All these new companies that are building new steel mills, they're not building coke plants and blast furnaces, they're building DRI furnaces. Eventually, these old blast furnaces and coke plants are going to go away, which is the high polluters that's very damaging to communities and the environment and everything like that.
20: DRI furnaces use methane gas now and have the potential to someday use hydrogen, which could be produced without harmful emissions. The choice between transitioning to DRI or keeping Gary Works on coal will have major implications, not just for the climate, but for the people who live and work around the mill. During the Jim Crow era, thousands of black workers came to Indiana for opportunities, and jobs in the steel industry helped create the black middle class in the region. But working with and living close to a blast iron furnace that burns coal has taken a staggering toll on the community's health and environment. Beryl Fitzpatrick, a resident and environmental justice advocate, shared a panel with Stiegel at a Gary Green Steel town hall earlier this year. She and her family have felt the impact of living near a coal-based steel facility firsthand.
0: My father and mother came to Gary because my father got a job in the mill. They wanted to have a better life for their children and themselves. They never moved to Gary thinking that two of their four children would be dead today as a result of complications from cancer.
20: Fitzpatrick was diagnosed with stage 3 tongue cancer. In 2016, she had to have part of her tongue removed. But that hasn't stopped her from advocating for clean air and water in her community.
0: Every time we tell our story, every time we partner, we demand to be seen, respected, and listened to.
1: Right.
0: That's right. Why we're here today.
20: A study by Industrious Labs found that people living near steel mills have cancer rates 12% higher than the national average. Air pollution from coal-based steelmaking has also been linked to increased rates of asthma, respiratory disease, heart disease, and premature death.
10: What I've tried to explain to people, there's no magic dome over the steel mill. The steel mill might be in Gary, or it might be in East Chicago, or it might be in Burns Harbor, but that pollution still goes all over Northwest Indiana. And basically what we're doing there is we're kind of poisoning the air, the land, the water, and the people.
20: But with DRI, polluting coal can be completely removed from the process. And Nippon Steel and U.S. Steel are already investing in that cleaner technology in other places. They recently announced a $1.9 billion direct reduction iron facility in Arkansas. Dave Burritt, president and CEO of U.S. Steel, touted the company's investment in the state last year.
21: This state has become the beating heart of America's steel industry. Mississippi County, Arkansas, as you know, is now the number one steel producing county in the entire United States. Think of that, number one. Not somewhere in Indiana, not Alabama, not even Pennsylvania, home of the Steelers. It's right here in Arkansas.
20: But back in Indiana, Terry Stiegel wants to see those investments go to legacy steel communities, like Gary and Pittsburgh, places where the steel industry has existed for more than 100 years.
10: We built the industry, and we suffered through the bad times. Now that the good times are here, you know, the people in those communities need to benefit from that instead of abandoning them and just make it a steel mill desert.
20: U.S. Steel did not respond to multiple interview requests, but issued a statement after the town hall in Gary, Indiana, where Stiegel and Fitzpatrick spoke. Here's an excerpt. Quote, the organizers of this meeting demonstrate little insight into the economic and technological realities of the steel industry, as well as zero concern for the job losses the recommendations would cause. Our commitment to invest $11 billion across our U.S. footprint by the end of 2028 will improve efficiency and make the steel we produce cleaner and higher quality. This historic investment is focused on modernizing and improving Gary Works as it operates today, ensuring generational job security rather than tearing it down. After 41 years working as a steel mill machinist, Stiegel has seen what can happen to a community after disinvestments and closures.
10: You know, in South Chicago there, and back in the early 90s, they shut down Southworks, and that was basically a

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1: It'll be a transition no matter what. And if you don't get on board with the transition, you're not going to save jobs. You're going to lose the whole industry.
2: Stiegel is retired now, but he's still committed to helping the next generation have a strong and healthy steel economy.
1: It's been hard to get the younger guys to educate them and make them understand that. I mean, once you have a chance to really have a deep conversation with them, they start waking up. And then you have some older people, their health has been impacted by their years of working or living near the mill. And they're a lot more easier to convince that the transition needs to happen.
2: The United Steelworkers, the largest industrial labor union in North America, will soon enter into contract renegotiations with Nippon Steel and Cleveland-Cliffs, another steel giant. They haven't publicly taken a position on how Nippon Steel and U.S. Steel should move forward at Gary Works. In the meantime, Stiegel continues to advocate for Gary to receive the same modernization investments being made in other places.
1: We have to get corporations and government and the unions on the same page to create these win-wins that benefits everybody. U.S. Steel and Nippon need to realize they need to show a little more corporate responsibility in how they treat communities. We want this thing to be cleaned up. For years, the steel industry is complaining we can't do anymore because we don't have the technology. Well, now they have the technology and they have the money. So let's do it. Let's start this transition and build a future for everybody.
2: U.S. Steel is expected to announce how it plans to spend the rest of the $3.1 billion allocated for Gary Works within the next year.
3: Coming up, why investing in renewable energy is the clearest path to decarbonize steelmaking.
4: So the more that we invest in clean energy, the more the price will come down and we'll have more available for really high energy intensive industries like the steel industry.
3: That's up next when Climate One continues.
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3: This is Climate One. I'm Kusha Navidar. For centuries, making steel has required a lot of coal to generate heat. But there is a cleaner way to do it. Direct reduced iron furnaces can run on methane gas instead of coal. A handful of plants already use these furnaces. Methane gas doesn't produce as much carbon pollution as coal, and it's readily available. But if you want clean steel with zero emissions, it gets more complicated. Instead of methane gas, we need to use clean hydrogen. But scaling clean hydrogen is hard. There are serious logistical gaps, infrastructural gaps, like the lack of ability to safely transport hydrogen around the country. Plus, making enough clean hydrogen to actually power this shift would require a massive build-out of cheap, renewable electricity. I spoke with Hillary Lewis, steel director at Industrious Labs, to better understand the reality of decarbonizing a sector that accounts for roughly 11% of global carbon emissions.
4: So 11%, that's the right number, which is staggering, right? I mean, that's a huge percentage globally,
3: totally.
4: That it's just one industry. And the culprit here, it's not going to surprise a lot of folks, is coal. So the way that we make

0: iron and steel today is we use coal in these giant furnaces. They get really hot. They melt iron, and then it's transformed into steel. So we talk about iron and steel making. It's really like a two-step process. You start with iron ore from the ground. You're trying to get rid of that oxygen or rust. You heat it up in a really hot furnace. That's where the coal is used first. And then you have like some finishing steps to make sure you have the right chemistry in a steel making furnace. So in general, we're not really using iron. We're using the final product, which is steel. Until somewhat recently, there haven't been alternative furnaces that we can use that don't require coal. Good news is we have new furnaces. I feel like, you know, mixed feelings about saying new, you know, new because it's innovative, but not that new in that it's like really an established technology. So there's blast furnaces, what we've been using for centuries, but what we've been using for decades is direct reduced iron. And that's a furnace that can run on gas. And I say gas generally because it could be natural gas, also known as methane gas or frack gas, but it could also be hydrogen gas made from 100% renewable energy. And so the opportunity here from the beginning is cleaner than coal with gas, but the real opportunity is moving to green hydrogen made with renewable energy and really getting those emissions down to near zero.
1: Okay, so let's back up there because I feel like those are two really important things to kind of highlight. There's blast furnace technology, which is what you just talked about, uses coal, bad for the environment generally. And then there is this like proven decades old technology, I guess, but it's direct reduced iron where you could use a more sustainable form of gas to get the same product. Is that kind of, did I capture that correctly?
0: Yes, absolutely. And I think there's just like some funny terms here. Like it is kind of a little funny to me to think about a blast furnace as technology just because they're so old. And when I think about technology, I think about like a computer or something that does something cool. Like if you call a blast furnace technology, it's like calling a pot technology, right? It's like, sure, it can make something. You can like make food in a pot on your stove. But like that's kind of what a blast furnace is.
1: It's like first century AD in China, in the West, Middle Ages technology. Like that's what we're talking about.
0: Yeah, and I think if we're like being generous, just looking at the U.S., because we just had, you know, the 250th anniversary, so thinking about like, well, where's the oldest blast furnace in the U.S.? But even before the country was founded, in the early 1600s, there was a blast furnace in the U.S. So this is like, it's so basic.
1: And that tech, basically unchanged up to 2026, like where blast heat, use coal, use iron, get steel.
0: The basic principles are the same, for sure.
1: Okay, yeah, so they talk about disruption, like, it's long overdue. They have made new pots. They have made, So we're talking about direct reduce iron. That dramatically reduces both the climate and health-harming pollution. But it's not like at scale yet, right? If you're talking about hydrogen steelmaking facilities operating in the United States. Am I understanding that correctly?
0: Yes, for hydrogen. But I think it's really important to remember that the facility, the furnace itself, can use different fuels. And that technology is established. So today, 20% of iron made in the U.S. is made via the direct reduction process. We have three plants built and operating, established, successful, profitable. And those are the Cleveland Cliffs facility in Toledo, Ohio. There's a Nucor facility in Louisiana and an ArcelorMittal facility in Texas. So three different states, three different companies, right? Today, they're all using methane gas. But if you talk to the companies that build these facilities, they will tell you that a facility built today can be changed from running on natural gas to running on hydrogen with little to no change. So I think that's really important to keep in mind because this next step in the transformation from frack gas to hydrogen gas is about being able to acquire that gas, not about a new technology that's needed on the iron making side.
1: So the thing that's getting in the way right now is on the fuel side, is getting the sustainable hydrogen. That's what's stopping.
0: I mean, to be honest, any kind of hydrogen. Hydrogen production is a huge barrier. If we want it to be clean, which of course we do, we need to be making clean hydrogen, but hydrogen is not really at scale for this type of industry.
1: So what's that path look like? Does it even exist if it's so difficult and it hasn't happened yet?
0: I mean, ultimately it is cost, but like, where do these high costs come from, I think is the question. So really it comes from the clean energy build out. And so we have had in the very, very recent past pathways to get to more clean energy on the grid that would directly address energy availability and accessibility for hydrogen and then for the steel industry through the Inflation Reduction Act and, you know, similar policies. So the more that we invest in clean energy, the more the price will come down and we'll have more available for really high energy intensive industries like the steel industry.
1: So it all starts with kind of the clean from the grid energy that we are pulling, and that the supply, it's like a domino effect that leads up to the steel that we're using.
0: Yep, absolutely. The more clean energy we have on the grid, the better for clean steel.
1: The Trump administration is very pro-fossil fuel, and they've either canceled or they've frozen much of the billions of dollars that were federally funding decarbonization projects. So when it comes to making steel, what does the push for beautiful clean coal actually mean?
0: You know, I think what it means is that the industry is being encouraged, although maybe not directly incentivized, to continue using coal when they could be using cleaner fuels. So maybe one of the ways that like incentivizing that shows up is that there were actual incentives to transition to cleaner fuels and to direct reduction, but those incentives were withdrawn. And like how that might play out for a community is that every 15 to 20 years, these blast furnaces need to have their bricks replaced. The bricks kind of like line the furnace and keep it safe. This is like at its most basic level, a safety issue. If the bricks wear out from holding this really hot content, then the plant will explode. So they need to be replaced as they wear out over time. And that's a really expensive process, like up to $400 million.
1: Wow.
0: It's also a great time to decide instead of spending $400 million, we're going to invest in a new direct reduced iron plant. And so if the administration is encouraging more coal use, that would discourage making that decision to switch to a cleaner facility overall.
1: So it sounds like there is a determination that needs to be made about some point. I'm imagining like driving a car. Like, am I going to replace the muffler over and over again? Or am I going to get like an electric car or something that's less environmentally harmful? Is that an analogy that holds any water?
0: Yeah. I mean, I'd put it at something, a bigger piece of the car, maybe the engine. But yeah, absolutely. At some point, it's just not worth replacing. And I think, yeah, and at some point, you just can't replace it.
1: Fair enough. So what impact has this had on the transition to cleaner steel making? Like, is that an incentive that is pushing the two companies that you mentioned that really make all the plants? Is that like, we can't just keep dumping $400 million every decade or so into this. We should just do something that is more technologically feasible and sustainable.
0: Yeah. So I think what we're seeing from the companies that own these facilities, Cleveland-Cliffs and U.S. Steel, is they are pretty set on continuing to invest in more coal. But the problem is that that's not a great business decision because other companies are coming in interested in building direct reduced iron that's going to compete for their customers. And it's going to have lower emissions and be a newer, more efficient facility. So I mentioned, you know, the existing direct reduced iron plants in the U.S., but there are also planned direct reduced iron plants in the U.S. So one is by Hyundai, which you might know from the car company, but it's also a steel company, and they're planning to build a direct reduced iron plant in Louisiana. And their target market is the automotive industry. And so that's going to be a direct competition to the existing coal-based furnaces. And I think that's the writing on the wall.
1: I see. So there is more competition coming down, so they can't rest on their laurels. And I'm happy that you brought up that plant because, you know, when you were on the show last year, you mentioned that facility, the $6 billion green steel facility in Louisiana, that had just been announced at this point. So this facility, you know, promises to be the cleanest in the world, supply metal to Hyundai's auto plants in Alabama and Georgia. It was called the catalyst for the hydrogen ecosystem. Where is it at? Is it on track to become that kind of anchor project that it was promised to be?
0: Yeah, I don't think it's going to be the cleanest in the world, at least not in its current configuration. They have talked about plans to get to hydrogen and clean hydrogen, but those plans are honestly pretty vague right now. So we would love to see the company commit to a timeline and be making, you know, direct investments and commitments to be purchasing clean hydrogen. Right now, the facility is going to start with natural gas. So as we discussed, that, you know, puts it on par with existing facilities in the U.S., but doesn't make it the cleanest. One of the interesting things that's been announced recently is thanks to some questions from the Sierra Club, some of their finishing processes that were going to run on natural gas are now going to run on electricity, which could be clean electricity. So they're continuing to make improvements and head in that direction, but there's definitely more work to do there to make sure that this is a globally leading facility. And when we think about globally, like where are the cleanest facilities in the world, I would point us to Sweden. Sweden has a couple of companies that are looking at investing in building, you know, the cleanest facilities in the world that are going to start by using green hydrogen because of their access to renewable energy. And so that's kind of the bar that's been set. And it's also like, you know, the good example to follow, right? This isn't just, it is technically possible that you can use hydrogen. There are companies that are proving it today.
1: Why is it happening in Sweden and not the United States?
0: There are some circumstances in Sweden that do make it like kind of the perfect place to be building these clean steel facilities. And that's because the northern part of the country has a very clean grid, mostly because of hydro, and that electricity is trapped in the north because of transmission issues to the south where the population is. And so they have an overabundance of clean energy. And that is really the sweet spot for something like cleaning up the steel industries. As I mentioned, in the U.S., like that's one of the bottlenecks. So we need to be building so much clean energy to feed this, and they already have that. So they're at an advantage.
1: So this is a great example of what you were talking about, where it's like further down the supply chain in terms of energy, setting up these like second, third order projects to address decarbonization in the United States. You can see it in Sweden, where they invested in it way back in the day, and now they're kind of bearing the fruit from it. That's really, I think it's, I mean, when I think about these discrete technologies, green hydrogen, clean energy on the grid, they're like separate things, but this is a great example of how they all kind of fit together. I think it's really interesting.
0: It's interesting to think about also, as you're mentioning, like the order of operations, like Sweden had the clean energy first. We don't. But I think you can go in multiple directions on this issue, right? Building the direct reduced iron furnace is still a critical step. And doing it now makes a lot of sense. We don't need to wait for clean energy to be on the grid to be making these investments.
1: Got it. So U.S. Steel is investing $1.9 billion into a direct reduced iron facility in Arkansas. And historically, American steelmaking has been concentrated around the Great Lakes and the upper Ohio River Valley, places like Northwest Indiana, places like Pittsburgh. But we're talking about new places in Arkansas, Louisiana. They're going south. Why?
0: I think the most obvious reason is labor. You know, a lot of these legacy industries are very well represented by prominent unions like the United Steelworkers, and moving south allows them to avoid union contracts. And that is a big problem. You know, there are lots of benefits to unions, obviously to union workers, but there are also benefits to companies. And I think that shouldn't be overlooked. Unions have skills that non-union members don't have. They have, you know, a history of operating these facilities safely. And so that's something that's lost when these industries move away from union workers. I think that's a big concern. I think there are other reasons why they're moving south. The reason why a lot of facilities were gathered around the Great Lakes was about the ingredients needed for a blast furnace. So you needed iron ore, which came from Minnesota, and you needed coal to make coke, which was eventually for the blast furnaces, and that was coming from Appalachia, and they met in the middle at the integrated mills around the Great Lakes. Well, now we're looking for clean energy, as we were just talking at length about. And so that changes the geographic calculus of where is best to have these facilities. For U.S. Steel, you still want to have access to your iron ore that's coming from Minnesota, although some of these newer companies won't be using those mines and might be importing iron ore. So then it's more important to be near a port or have access to materials arriving from a port, and you need access to clean energy. And that is moving companies south.
1: So Louisiana, especially, huge port, that was yes. not necessary when you were looking at the blast furnace. In my mind, I see a lot of countervailing forces. We have technology that exists. It's difficult to create the hydrogen that we need to make it actually work, but there is the possibility of doing it. You see Sweden doing it. In your mind, when we talk about decarbonizing the steel industry, is this a good story?
0: I think this is actually a really exciting, hopeful story.
1: Okay.
0: I think, you know, the big concern is if you don't have the technology. If you have the will, but there's no way. And right now, we have the way. I don't know that 100% we have the will, but we do have market forces that are pushing us in that direction. And so what we're seeing is that companies are choosing to invest right now. And that gives me a lot of hope that even if the political winds are in our way, companies have found that the market is telling them that there is demand for a cleaner product and it is worth their investment. And the more that companies do that, the more they're going to displace the legacy facilities that are running on dirty coal.
1: Hillary Lewis is steel director at Industrious Labs. Hillary, thanks for your work and for explaining such an interesting, complicated topic so digestibly to us. I really appreciate it.
0: Of course. Thanks for having me.
1: Coming up, Nippon Steel hasn't invested much into decarbonizing their steel, but could their expansion into the U.S. change that?
2: I think there's a real urgency for Nippon Steel in the U.S. and beyond to really invest in this next generation of low emissions capable capacity before other steelmakers steal their lunch.
1: That's up next when Climate One comes back. This is WSKG. The Iran war is escalating, with U.S. service members killed and wounded over the weekend. Now, Defense Secretary Pete Hegseth is looking for a $350 billion funding boost. A view on what's happening from the Pentagon, that story on the next morning edition, tomorrow morning from 5 to 9, here on WSKG. Tonight, partly cloudy, with lows in the lower 60s. Then tomorrow, partly sunny. Showers are likely in the afternoon, with a chance of thunderstorms all day. Highs around 80.
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4: And I'm Ariana Brocious. Last year, in one of the biggest industrial deals in recent memory, Japan's Nippon Steel completed its acquisition of U.S. Steel, a century-old institution emblematic of an earlier era of the nation's industrial prominence. U.S. Steel posted this video to their YouTube page at the time of the announcement.
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5: 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U.S. Steel is skyrocketing right now.
7: And President Trump announcing
5: a partnership.
7: Partnership.
8: Between U.S. Steel and Japan's Nippon Steel.
9: The Nippon Steel deal with U.S. Steel will go through.
5: After much negotiation.
10: Trump says it will fortify U.S. Steel.
11: The president also saying U.S. Steel will keep its headquarters.
10: Keep its headquarters right here in Pittsburgh.
12: Extremely happy right now.
13: It's like an early Christmas for the Mon Valley.
14: I feel for these families that can have this relief.
15: I could take a breath today.
16: And I'm not much for crying, but I think I might have shed a couple tears.
17: I'm happy for all the families that are going to be able to keep sending their kids to college, paying their mortgages, and feeding their families.
18: It's going to create jobs, construction jobs, and it's going to sustain jobs.
19: I think this is great for our national security, great for our economic security, and frankly, for me, it's great for the workers.
20: Let's keep our mill alive.
4: As part of the agreement, Nippon Steel pledged $14 billion in new investment, with $11 billion committed by the end of 2028. That's a lot of money and a lot of promises, landing in steel towns that have heard promises before.
1: So what happens next? Will this investment modernize aging, heavily polluting facilities like Gary Works in Indiana and the Mon Valley plants in Pennsylvania? Or will it lock in decades more of coal-based steelmaking, even as competitors in South Korea and Sweden race ahead with cleaner technology?
4: To help us make sense of it, I spoke with Roger Smith, Asia lead for the nonprofit Steel Watch, which tracks the global steel industry's progress toward decarbonization. We started talking about the scale of Nippon's acquisition of U.S. Steel.
7: So this is, I think, almost unprecedented in its scope. I mean, Nippon Steel buying U.S. Steel now makes it the third largest steelmaker in the world. I mean, this is a potential juggernaut here, and they've pledged $14 billion in new investment in the company, of which $11 billion they plan to commit by the end of 2028. So these are very fast timelines. This is very ambitious. What we've really seen in the last year is the plans and ideas that U.S. Steel had are now coming to fruition. So things that maybe they wanted to do a few years ago but just didn't have the financial wherewithal to do are now moving forward.
4: What made it a good deal for both parties? U.S. Steel needed cash. Nippon Steel had it. Is that too reductive?
7: I think that's part of the story. So I think on the U.S. Steel side, they, you know, have been increasingly unprofitable and especially struggling with these legacy facilities. They need a lot of money put into them. I mean, some of the recent news coming out on the Japan side talks about some of the equipment is 90 years old, that, you know, more than half of the steel produced at some of these facilities is literally defective because the processes haven't been maintained. So it seemed like U.S. Steel was really putting a lot of emphasis on their new facility down in Arkansas and de-emphasizing the old, in part because they didn't have the capital to do both. Well, Nippon Steel at this point, they've taken a lot of debt to do the U.S. Steel, but they have the money to really do what they want. So I think from the Nippon Steel side, they wanted to be inside the United States and have for a long time. I mean, in general, the Japanese steel industry and auto industry follow each other around the world, you know, from Southeast Asia to India to the United States. I mean, the U.S. is the only developed economy that's still overall growing, and they saw it as an opportunity to really get on the inside and be able to deliver high-quality steel at a good price for high-end uses like automobiles, like for electric motors. And also for things that can be the backbone of the clean energy transition. I mean, wind turbines, you name it. So this is all, you know, premium steel for a premium price. And U.S. Steel gives them that brand name, that trusted Made in America brand name, a proud legacy, a skilled workforce. So I think there are a lot of reasons that it was appealing for Nippon.
4: Yeah. As part of the deal, President Trump has what's called the golden share, which allows him to veto decisions made by the company. That seems unusual, is it?
7: Well, I had never heard of golden share before, and I think that's true of a lot of others in the steel industry and in business in general. I mean, the idea that an administration for political reasons can veto a private company's business decisions is pretty out there. You know, that said, Nippon Steel and U.S. Steel were willing to accept this as a condition of the agreement to get it over the finish line. What they've said publicly is that it hasn't had direct bearing on any of their business decisions to date. I don't know if that's entirely true, because I think it is tying their hands in terms of retiring older facilities or, you know, moving investment from one to another. I don't think they want to do anything that is perceived as being a political problem in the U.S., because then it raises the specter of, you know, essentially getting that vetoed. And in the U.S., the administration has claimed that, you know, they saved Granite City Works through the use of the golden share. On the Japanese side, it was reported that they never actually had to invoke that, but there was kind of an understanding between the two about this. But the one thing I'll say is that this golden share isn't President Trump's golden share. You know, the day he leaves office, it then goes to the next administration, who may have very different priorities, including regarding having the steel industry transition to cleaner technologies, et cetera. So it could easily be used to push the company in an entirely different direction.
4: It is really interesting to have that lever on a private company, especially one that is now owned by a foreign company.
7: Yeah, I think the administration is really just looking for them, for Nippon Steel, to announce that it's following through on the investments that it's promised. And I think if they do that, they're more or less going to be okay. So when they announce new electric arc furnaces and new direct reduction, I mean, either of those is coal-based technology. I think that they were applauded for that because it just shows that they're following through on their promise. So I think the bigger concern there is that it's actually not just Nippon Steel that showed up in the United States trying to expand. And the background on that is that the Japanese market has been in decline for decades as well. Japan's population is shrinking. Fewer automobiles that are being produced every year. And there's stiff competition globally for steel at the moment. So all those things led Nippon Steel to come to the U.S. Well, those same factors are also true in South Korea. And Korea's second largest steelmaker, Hyundai Steel, is part of the Hyundai Motor Group. And they've been producing vehicles in the U.S. for decades and have really doubled down on their production. Well, Hyundai Steel is building a state-of-the-art hydrogen direct reduction electric arc furnace plant in Louisiana. So, you know, like the Big River one in Arkansas, that's one that's capable of deep decarbonization. And that's clearly aimed at the auto industry, given who the parent company of that is. And then beyond that, we've got another company, Onucor. They've got a new direct reduction facility that supports their, you know, many electric arc furnaces. They're all going after the high end of this market. And then POSCO, Korea's biggest steelmaker, saw that. And then they decided to get a 20% share of this new Hyundai plant. And then they also have an MOU with Cleveland-Cliffs, which is the other legacy steelmaker in the North, to potentially consider a partnership. So we're now seeing three of Asia's biggest steelmakers show up in the United States. And the future of this industry could end up being set in Tokyo and Seoul, which I think people haven't totally caught on to yet in the U.S.
4: Yeah, it is a really interesting moment. And, you know, the way that these companies are choosing to invest, the technologies that they're backing are really setting the tone, I think, for what's going to be the future of steel in the U.S. So as part of this deal, as you mentioned, Nippon Steel has committed to investing $14 billion in U.S. steel. One of the first investments is relining a coal-fired blast furnace. Have they indicated how they plan to spend the rest of that money?
7: No. So we're 1 year in, and the company said that it's actually have board approval for maybe a third of the money at this point. So there's a lot that we don't know. So I think, you know, they've followed the U.S. Steel plan as far as it existed and are checking off some of those top priorities that frankly have been there for years, but they just couldn't do. But what are they going to do with the rest of the money, I think, is the literally billion-dollar question. And that's where communities in, say, the Mon Valley in Pennsylvania, Indiana, around Gary Works are really asking. So, you know, blast furnace relining, well, that's going to continue the status quo for however many years, could be two decades. What's the transition plan for this facility? How is it going to stay competitive against Hyundai and Nucor and these other ones that are, you know, already able to compete on price? They have new equipment and they're possible to decarbonize. And as we move into a world where there are limitations on carbon emissions and where buyers need to decarbonize, you know, their upstream emissions. So, for example, automakers, most of their emissions are from the steel that goes into the car bodies. So as they're looking to buy these you know, grades of high quality but also low emission steel, will Gary Works, will Mon Valley have anything to offer them? And I think that's where there's a lot of anxiety now that you're telling us about life extensions. Well, what's the transition? You know, where's the clean future we were promised?
4: Yeah. And I mean, these communities have borne the brunt of the pollution for the last century to make the steel that we all have in our buildings and machines and cars now, and are really wanting that next generation. They want those jobs to stay. They want to continue to be the home of steel. So with the Gary Works plant, Nippon Steel has announced it'll spend, you know, $3.1 billion through 2028. About $800 million is going to that blast furnace, which is coal-based, will keep those jobs, will also keep emitting and putting out pollution. Earlier in this episode, we hear from Terry Stiegel, a retired Northwest Indiana steelworker. He and many others, including many organizations, are advocating that Nippon Steel use the remaining money to convert the other blast furnace to a direct reduced iron DRI facility. Is there enough money there to do that?
7: Absolutely. I mean, they still have several billion dollars unallocated for Gary work. So assuming they're going to follow the initial allocation, it's enough to get started. You know, begin with one furnace. I mean, there's four blast furnaces at Gary Works in my recollection. If one of them's relined, then what are you doing with the rest of them would be the question. And, you know, this is possible. I mean, other steelmakers have planned to integrate this into one site. You know, that's true with the steelmaker in Germany and elsewhere. So it's not necessarily black or white, all or nothing. You don't have to transform the entire plant and shut down everything and build it from zero. You know, you can begin to add clean assets as you phase out the dirty ones. And I think if another year passes and we don't hear anything about either new direct production or a new electric furnace at a site like Gary Works, that's telling me that the company's not planning to be there in the long term.
4: So I want to talk a little more about the decarbonizing aspect of all this. SteelWatch released a global scorecard a few months ago that ranks 18 of the major global steelmakers around the world. Two of those include Nippon Steel and U.S. Steel. I think U.S. Steel did okay, but Nippon Steel ranked 17th, so second to last, in terms of how ready it was to transition and decarbonize. Why did it score so low?
7: Nippon Steel is one of the world's largest steelmakers and has among the highest blast furnace production capacity of any steelmaker that we assessed. And unfortunately, they don't have any clear plan for the phase out of these coal-based blast furnaces. As a company, their coal consumption has actually been increasing, even as their steel is declining. They've in part become a coal company. Investing in coal mines and coal production for themselves, and also they can sell to others. They also have, at the time we did the report, no direct production capacity and nothing that's capable of producing low emissions iron. They didn't disclose any information about renewable energy consumption, but we think that they likely don't really have any such consumption at present either. So all those things for us meant that this company is not where they need to be in terms of readiness for the transition. You know, the leaders in this scorecard, you know, companies like SSAB in Sweden, they're also a legacy company with coal-based blast furnaces, but they've made clear commitments to new clean capacity and they're beginning a phase-out process.
4: Well, I know Nippon Steel has been exploring the use of hydrogen in blast furnaces. Has that been shown to be technologically feasible, economically viable?
7: You know, Nippon Steel, since 2008, has been working with the Japanese government on experiments of injecting hydrogen into blast furnaces. And their goal for that is fairly modest. They're only trying to get a 10% reduction by around 2030. And this year, they're planning to do tests for the first time at commercial scale, so in an actual, like, working blast furnace. So I'd say at this point, we don't know. The company hasn't shared the data of whether this is actually feasible at a commercial scale versus at a test scale. And then 10% as, you know, well, better than nothing, it isn't really on the road to deep decarbonization. And the company is claiming that in tests, they can get up to 45%. But the timeline for that is somewhere between 2040 and 2050. So hydrogen is expensive. Hydrogen yes. isn't today readily available. The analysis that we've done showed that the amount of hydrogen you need to displace coal in a blast furnace is enormous. And the amount of emission reductions you get out of that are way less than if you just use the hydrogen to reduce iron directly in a DRI furnace. So it's a technology not capable of deep decarbonization, you know, fundamentally the blast furnace. And even if everything worked as planned, they still have half the emissions left. Well, what do you do with that? And then right. you know, they raise the potential for carbon capture and storage, which is also enormously expensive, hasn't yet been
4: done. Not proven at scale.
7: I mean, it's not proven at scale really with any industry. You know, there's no commercial steel plants that have CCS in operation. And then there's challenges. It's not like a power plant where you have one smokestack and you can, in theory, capture from that. A blast furnace has multiple points of emissions. So at this point, you've got expensive hydrogen, you've got expensive carbon capture. Your blast furnace is no longer this cost-effective tool. It's likely more expensive than if you just switched to deeply decarbonizing, you know, capable technologies like the hydrogen direct reduction to begin with.
4: It's depending on technologies that are not there yet. I mean, the electric arc furnaces, the DRI technology, those are happening. And even if they're using fossil gas, we're getting closer, right, to decarbonization. And hydrogen, yes, remains this kind of pipe dream for a lot of people. Could be something we deploy.
7: You know, U.S. Steel, so one of the reasons it scored a little bit better than Nippon Steel did is that it saw the writing on the wall. So it put a lot of its money and resources into this new Big River facility in Arkansas. It signed up for responsible steel, which is emissions, but it's also, you know, other social indicators. You know, do you treat your workers well? You know, are you a good partner for the community? What's your air and water pollution like? I mean, so the first certified responsible steel facility in North America was Big River. The first certified steel sold anywhere in the world with a responsible steel label is the Big River Steel. It's because they saw that markets are changing and that there's a real demand from buyers for steel that's clean and that's also responsible. So U.S. Steel already was aware of that. Now with Hyundai Steel showing up on the market, I think trying to compete with Big River and others for high-grade automotive steel that's also clean, and they've talked about having a transition to green hydrogen at that facility. So I think with new competitors showing up like that, I think the race is on. And I think the race has already started internationally. I mean, we talked about hydrogen being, you know, difficult to procure and there's not great volumes of it today. Well, the first actual green hydrogen, so clean, you know, renewable energy producing the hydrogen, the first green hydrogen steelmaking plants are in construction and are being built in Sweden. So we're going to actually have near zero emission steel on the market within the next several years. So this isn't fantasy land, like it's already happening. So I think there's a real urgency for Nippon Steel in the U.S. and beyond to really invest in this next generation of low emissions capable capacity before other steelmakers steal their lunch.
4: That is such a great place to end it. Roger Smith is the Asia lead for Steel Watch. Thank you for joining us on Climate One.
7: Thank you so much for having me.
4: And that's our show. Thanks for listening. You can see what our team is thinking about by subscribing to our newsletter, sign up at climateone.org. And if you want to get in touch with us and let us know what you think about this show or any other, leave us a message at climateone.org/hello.
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25: Good evening, I'm Amna Nawaz. Jeff Bennett is away. On the NewsHour tonight, President Trump vows to make Iran pay for the killing of U.S. service members, where the war goes from here. Recent fatal shootings by ICE officers prompt questions about how they're recruited and trained. And Israeli Prime Minister Benjamin Netanyahu moves to defy an order by Israel's highest court, raising concerns of a constitutional crisis ahead of upcoming elections.
26: A country in which a governing authority takes the law into its own hands is a country where the seeds of disorder and anarchy are sown.

Major funding for the PBS NewsHour has been provided by the ongoing support of these individuals and institutions, and friends of the NewsHour, including Leonard and Norma Glorfine, and the Judy and Peter Bloom Kovler Foundation.

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1: Welcome to the News Hour. The United States is again bombing Iran this evening, continuing a campaign it resumed nearly 2 weeks ago. President Trump also resumed his threats against the Islamic Republic after three American soldiers were killed over the weekend. In the meantime, Iran's allies in Yemen said they would close another major oil supply route to the Red Sea. Liz Landers begins our coverage.
2: Ahead of a new day in Iran, a familiar story played out in the darkness of night as the U.S. announced a new round of strikes just like these. Impact after impact meant to further degrade the country's capabilities to attack ships in the Strait of Hormuz and after a violent weekend involving U.S. allies. Missiles streaked across the sky in Jordan this weekend. And the warning to brace for impact came seconds after fiery explosions were caught on camera. An American military base, the target of those Iranian missiles in an attack that killed two U.S. soldiers. 25-year-old First Lieutenant Tyler James Feehan and 19-year-old Private Isabella Gonzalez were killed during the Friday attack, the Pentagon confirmed. An unidentified third service member at the same location remains listed as missing in action. On his way back to the White House from the World Cup final, President Trump vowed to memorialize those killed in action, saying U.S. strikes against Iran were, quote, in honor of the fallen.
3: Well, we feel very badly, but, you know, those great people, those great patriots were out there fighting that Iran cannot have a nuclear weapon. They've got very little left. They've got some missiles. They've got some drones. They've got some manufacturing ability, not much.
2: Trump went on to say he'd avenge the deaths, writing in a social media post today, quote, every time Iran kills an American soldier, they will pay for that killing many times over. While the president insists Iran has little left, another unidentified American service member was killed in a separate incident on Saturday in northern Iraq during the controlled detonation of an Iranian drone. A second soldier was injured. Since the war with Iran that Trump started jointly with Israel in late February, 17 American service members have been killed. Monday's strikes marked the 10th straight day of airstrikes against Iran since the Memorandum of Understanding struck between the U.S. and Iran fell apart. While both sides maintained that diplomacy remains possible, Iranian officials insist the country's leaders will not bow to bullying.
4: When the United States speaks of diplomacy, what it means is coercion, intimidation, threats, and sanctions. As long as it remains in that framework and seeks to impose its demands on the Iranian nation, our response will in turn be to defend Iran's dignity and national sovereignty.
2: As Iran continues to bombard Gulf nations, Kuwait and Bahrain, with missiles and drones, the conflict is now bringing in other Iran-aligned groups. In Yemen, the Houthi rebels are escalating their involvement, forcing neighbor Saudi Arabia to respond with its own ground strikes this month. In retaliation, the Houthis announced today they would close another global shipping lane and choke point, the Bab al-Mandeb. The narrow strait that separates Yemen and Djibouti is the gateway to the Red Sea, already an alternate route for Saudi oil exports, as the Strait of Hormuz has become increasingly constricted during the conflict. Secretary of State Marco Rubio this weekend once again called on U.S. allies to do more to help the war effort and keep the crucial waterways open.
5: The Straits of Hormuz are international waterway, and they continue to launch against ships in that international waterway. Other countries should join us in this effort, but the United States is involved not just in protecting those ships, but in targeting the places that they use to launch these missiles and drones.
2: Additional closures to Mideast waterways may increase prices for consumers who are now watching gas prices climb back to $4 a gallon. For the PBS NewsHour, I'm Liz Landers.
1: For perspective on these latest developments in the war and the regional ramifications, we turn now to Marwan Muasher. He's the Vice President for Studies at the Carnegie Endowment for International Peace. He's also the former Deputy Prime Minister and Foreign Minister of Jordan, and he joins us now from Amman. Marwan, welcome back to the show. Thanks for joining us.
6: Thank you. Thank you for having me.
1: You are on the ground there in Jordan that was attacked by Iran this weekend as that war restarted. Just tell us what it's like there on the ground. What's been the reaction to this latest turn of events?
6: Naturally, people are concerned. I mean, we are concerned about the continuation of the war. We are concerned about the hits that took place in Jordan. We're also concerned about the economic disruption that this is happening. Frankly, most people today don't understand what purpose is this war serving. Is it, the downgrading of Iranian nuclear capability? The United States has already said that this has been done. Is it regime change? It has been made repeatedly clear that there will not be regime change through aerial bombardment. So what is this war serving? Is it to open the Hormuz Straits? The straits were open before the war. What this war is doing, basically, is an economic disruption to the region. And, the hardening of Iranian resolve, which is going to make it difficult to reach, in the end, a political settlement with Iran after the war.
1: In terms of how it's resonating on the ground and in the region, though, I'm sure you saw there's been reporting today. The Wall Street Journal late today said the Iranian missiles that struck in Jordan struck housing for U.S. troops at an airbase in Jordan. That's the attack that killed two U.S. soldiers. So does the fact that it's U.S. troops and U.S. targets that seem to be targeted by Iran here, does that make a difference to people in Jordan or Jordanian leaders?
6: Well, no country would like its own sovereignty to be violated. No country would like to see hits on its own territory, and Jordanians are no different. What we are seeing, though, is more precision in the hits that the Iranians are using. There is no question that they have their ability to hit targets they want with precision has been made a lot better than what it was before. What Jordan is mainly concerned about is, one, the economic disruption that this is causing. Tourism is hurting very, very strongly. But also that it is becoming also clear that there is no military solution to this conflict. The United States has made it very clear that it is good at military victories, but it's not so good at political settlements. The countries of the region, in the end, are going to have to deal with Iran, are going to have to come to a political settlement with Iran. Iran also is not making this easy by continuing hits, not just against Jordan, but against Gulf countries, against its own neighbors. In the end, any political solution is going to be made even more difficult with these developments.
1: Well, as you now see, the deal that was signed last month has largely fallen apart because shipping through the Strait of Hormuz is essentially stalled again. And now we're seeing the Iran-backed Houthis in Yemen threatening to cut off another major supply route. That's the Bab el-Mandab Strait, that's aiming to cut off the Saudi supply route to the Red Sea. What are the implications there?
6: Well, huge for Jordan. Jordan's only outlet to the sea is Aqaba in the northern Red Sea. And a lot of exports as well as imports go through Bab el-Mandab. It is true that we have other routes through the Suez canals, through land routes, but much of the trade that Jordan has with the world happens through the Bab el-Mandab. Of course, we also are affected by the closure of the Hormuz Straits, particularly oil that largely comes to Jordan, which is an oil-importing country, through the Hormuz Straits. So the economic repercussions are really severe because of the Hormuz Straits, and more importantly, if the Bab el-Mandab is closed.
1: As you've seen, so the Iranians are really using their leverage here with economic pressure, closing off those that Strait of Hormuz, affecting the global oil supply, hitting American allies in the region. In your view, in the last minute or so we have here, what's the best U.S. leverage right now? What should their next step be?
6: I think the U.S. has very little options, frankly, Amna. The U.S. has not really studied this well. The U.S. Thought that they could achieve a quick victory in Iran. That is clearly not the case. Iran is applying a strategy of strategic defense. They are able to withstand all these hits, and that is going to make it very difficult for a political settlement. But in the end, a political settlement is necessary. And the continuation of the war is only hurting the countries of the region, most of whom are U.S. allies.
1: All right. That is the former foreign minister of Jordan, Marwan Muasher, joining us tonight. Good to see you. Thank you so much for your time.
6: Thank you.

0: start the day's other headlines in the UK, where Andy Burnham became Britain's seventh prime minister in a decade, vowing to tackle a range of issues from the cost of living to health care. He first traveled to Buckingham Palace, where King Charles formally asked him to form a government. Burnham then enjoyed a warm welcome at his new official residence of 10 Downing Street. The former mayor of Greater Manchester replaces Keir Starmer, who resigned amid pressure from his own party. In his first remarks, Burnham pledged what he called a circuit breaker moment to change the course of Britain's politics.
1: Let's build a new national sense of unity, of common purpose and positivity. Let us make this the moment when Britain starts to believe again, the moment we bring back hope.
0: Burnham is set to announce parts of a 10-year agenda tomorrow as he appoints new members to his cabinet. President Trump was among the world leaders congratulating Burnham on his new role. The controversial influencers Andrew and Tristan Tate will remain in federal custody as they fight extradition to England. The brothers were arrested in Miami this weekend and face dozens of new rape and sex trafficking charges in the UK. Speaking to reporters, their lawyer insisted the brothers are innocent and called the allegations against them politically motivated and, quote, garbage. The dual US and UK citizens are prominent figures in the so-called manosphere, where they promote their own brand of hypermasculinity and misogynistic views. The judge said another court hearing for next Monday. In New York City, the FBI says a former U.S. Army soldier set off an incendiary device outside a federal building that houses a number of government offices, including an immigration court. Eyewitness video shows a man pouring a liquid onto a set of steps before setting it ablaze. The individual was quickly wrestled to the ground, and authorities identified him as 43-year-old Andrew Arabaca. Investigators say they found what appeared to be anti-ice material in his possession, including a cart that read, "Ice off our streets." Authorities say he also came, in their words, armed with bad intentions.
2: Today, the extremism was brought here. The building was attacked. Mr. Arabaca was looking to injure people and harm people. He had two axes, a hammer, a machete, and three knives.
0: Three people suffered minor injuries in the attack. No charges have been announced, and the investigation is ongoing. Protests in New Delhi turned violent today after police intervened in a student-led demonstration calling for reforms to India's education system. Tear gas canisters boomed through the streets and police beat people with batons. Some protesters threw stones at security officers dressed in riot gear. The chaos erupted as supporters of the so-called cockroach movement marched toward Parliament, demanding that the education minister resign amid anger over the leak of a national exam. Today's protests were among the largest against Prime Minister Narendra Modi's government in years. In Mississippi, family, friends, and supporters paid tribute at a funeral today for Nolan Wells and demanded answers about the death of the black teenager who went missing after a July 4th boat trip with his white friends.
3: Nolan had such a gentle, calming spirit about him.
0: His mother, Christine Wansley, remembered the 18-year-old as a gifted athlete and a role model to his younger siblings. Reverend Al Sharpton gave a eulogy in which he criticized what he called the unanswered questions in the teen's death. And he invoked the history of racist violence in Mississippi, which included the killings of Emmett Till and Medgar Evers.
4: Based on the history, we got to be able to dig deep. We can't have people in law enforcement saying there was no

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2: And last month has largely fallen apart because shipping through the Strait of Hormuz is essentially stalled again. And now we're seeing the Iran-backed Houthis in Yemen threatening to cut off another major supply route. That's the Bab el-Mandab Strait, that's aiming to cut off the Saudi supply route to the Red Sea. What are the implications there?
3: Well, huge for Jordan. Jordan's only outlet to the sea is Aqaba in the northern Red Sea. And a lot of exports as well as imports go through Bab el-Mandab. It is true that we have other routes through the Suez canals, through land routes, but much of the trade that Jordan has with the world happens through the Bab el-Mandab. Of course, we also are affected by the closure of the Hormuz Straits, particularly oil that largely comes to Jordan, which is an oil importing country, through the Hormuz Straits. So, The economic repercussions are really severe because of the Hormuz Straits, and more importantly, if the Bab el-Mandab is closed.
2: As you've seen, so the Iranians are really using their leverage here with economic pressure, closing off those that Strait of Hormuz, affecting the global oil supply, hitting American allies in the region. In your view, in the last minute or so we have here, what's the best U.S. leverage right now? What should their next step be?
3: I think the U.S. has very little options, frankly, Amna. The U.S. has not really studied this well. The U.S. Thought that they could achieve a quick victory in Iran. That is clearly not the case. Iran is applying a strategy of strategic defense. They are able to withstand all these hits, and that is going to make it very difficult for a political settlement. But in the end, a political settlement is necessary. And the continuation of the war is only hurting the countries of the region, most of whom are U.S. allies.
2: All right. That is the former foreign minister of Jordan, Marwan Muasher, joining us tonight. Good to see you. Thank you so much for your time.
3: Thank you.

0: we start the day's other headlines in the UK, where Andy Burnham became Britain's seventh prime minister in a decade, vowing to tackle a range of issues from the cost of living to health care. He first traveled to Buckingham Palace, where King Charles formally asked him to form a government. Burnham then enjoyed a warm welcome at his new official residence of 10 Downing Street. The former mayor of Greater Manchester replaces Keir Starmer, who resigned amid pressure from his own party. In his first remarks, Burnham pledged what he called a circuit breaker moment to change the course of Britain's politics.
1: Let's build a new national sense of unity, of common purpose and positivity. Let us make this the moment when Britain starts to believe again, the moment we bring back hope.
0: Burnham is set to announce parts of a 10-year agenda tomorrow as he appoints new members to his cabinet. President Trump was among the world leaders congratulating Burnham on his new role. The controversial influencers Andrew and Tristan Tate will remain in federal custody as they fight extradition to England. The brothers were arrested in Miami this weekend and face dozens of new rape and sex trafficking charges in the UK. Speaking to reporters, their lawyer insisted the brothers are innocent and called the allegations against them politically motivated and, quote, garbage. The dual US and UK citizens are prominent figures in the so-called manosphere, where they promote their own brand of hypermasculinity and misogynistic views. The judge set another court hearing for next Monday. In New York City, the FBI says a former U.S. Army soldier set off an incendiary device outside a federal building that houses a number of government offices, including an immigration court. Eyewitness video shows a man

0: pouring a liquid onto a set of steps before setting it ablaze. The individual was quickly wrestled to the ground, and authorities identified him as 43-year-old Andrew Arabaca. Investigators say they found what appeared to be anti-ice material in his possession, including a cart that read, "Ice off our streets." Authorities say he also came, in their words, armed with bad intentions.
1: Today, the extremism was brought here. The building was attacked. Mr. Arabaca was looking to injure people and harm people. He had two axes, a hammer, a machete, and three knives.
0: Three people suffered minor injuries in the attack. No charges have been announced, and the investigation is ongoing. Protests in New Delhi turned violent today after police intervened in a student-led demonstration calling for reforms to India's education system. Tear gas canisters boomed through the streets and police beat people with batons. Some protesters threw stones at security officers dressed in riot gear. The chaos erupted as supporters of the so-called cockroach movement marched toward parliament, demanding that the education minister resign amid anger over the leak of a national exam. Today's protests were among the largest against Prime Minister Narendra Modi's government in years. In Mississippi, family, friends, and supporters paid tribute at a funeral today for Nolan Wells and demanded answers about the death of the black teenager who went missing after a July 4th boat trip with his white friends.
2: Nolan had such a gentle, calming spirit about him.
0: His mother, Christine Wansley, remembered the 18-year-old as a gifted athlete and a role model to his younger siblings. Reverend Al Sharpton gave a eulogy in which he criticized what he called the unanswered questions in the teen's death. And he invoked the history of racist violence in Mississippi, which included the killings of Emmett Till and Medgar Evers.
3: Based on the history, we got to be able to dig deep. We can't have people in law enforcement saying there was no foul play before an investigation.
0: Sharpton promised a $50,000 reward for new information about the case, an amount later matched by actor and producer Tyler Perry. An investigation is ongoing. President Trump signed orders today that would impose 50% tariffs on a wide range of Canadian goods, including wine, cement, and hockey sticks. The White House says it's using a section of the Tariff Act of 1930 to justify its levies, saying they're in response to what it calls Canada's discriminatory treatment of American products. It's just the latest threat to the economic relationship between the U.S. and its second largest trading partner. The new tariffs are set to take effect in 30 days. In the meantime, on Wall Street today, stocks drifted lower to start the week. The Dow Jones Industrial Average fell around 300 points. The Nasdaq slipped just 12 points, so almost flat. The S&P 500 also closed with a small loss. And Vice President J.D. Vance and Second Lady Usha Vance have welcomed their fourth child, a son named Alec Neil Vance. President Trump posted this photo on social media earlier today, offering his congratulations to the Vance family. The baby is the first child born to a sitting vice president in more than 150 years. In a statement, the vice president wrote, quote, "Usha and the baby are happy and healthy, and our kids are overjoyed to meet their little brother." The 41-year-old Vance has often advocated for Americans to have more children. We offer our congratulations to the family as well. Still to come on the News Hour, test results create more confusion about the source of the cyclosporiasis outbreak. Tamara Keith and Jasmine Wright break down the latest political headlines. And we look back at the highlights and controversies of the World Cup.
4: This is the PBS NewsHour from the David M. Rubenstein Studio at WETA in Washington, headquarters of PBS News.
0: Two fatal shootings this month involving Immigration and Customs Enforcement officers have reignited protests and renewed questions about tactics, training, and recruitment at the agency. Both incidents took place during traffic stops, one in Maine and the other in Texas. None of the agents involved were wearing body cameras, and neither of the victims were the intended targets of the operation. For more, we're joined now by John Sandwag. He's an attorney, and he served as acting director of ICE under President Barack Obama from 2013 to 2015. 2014. John, welcome back. Thanks for being with us.
5: Yeah, thanks for having me.
0: So two men were killed in these latest stops. In Houston, Texas, it was 52-year-old Lorenzo Salgado Araujo, originally from Mexico. In Biddeford, Maine, it was 26-year-old Johan Sebastian Duran Guerrero, originally from Colombia. In both cases, DHS has said the men attempted to flee and they weaponized their vehicles. From what we know, do the facts say to you that deadly force was justified here?
5: No, I'm not. It's really difficult to tell based on the limited information we have available to us thus far. But I think if you take a step back and you look at this trend, right, where we have at least 17 shootings involving ICE agents, not including other DHS officers, five of which have been fatal, it's clear to me we have a problem. And I think it's pretty easy if you spent any time at ICE understanding the source of the problem, and that is how this administration is deploying these ICE agents and how we're using now vehicular stops as part of the tools that the ICE agents are using to effectuate these arrests. I'll just say quickly, historically, traffic stops have never been a major part of ICE's operations. They don't need to be a major part of ICE's operations, given that ICE can arrest the individual as they're getting in their car or after their car. And from a training perspective, because they weren't such a critical part of what ICE does, they've never been a major focus of training like you'd see with other law enforcement agencies. So look, at the end of the day, I think that, you know, as you know, Secretary of DHS had recommended a pause. I think that made a lot of sense. We have a larger problem here, regardless of whether any one of these shootings was individually justified. The trend itself is what's disturbing.
0: Well, the secretary recommended a pause and the president intervened to say that those vehicular stops have to continue. So it doesn't seem like there will be a pause. But I want to ask you about the body cameras in this as well, because none of the officers seem to be wearing them in these instances. We know ICE is flush with cash after some major funding bills, including $20 million for body cameras specifically. Why wouldn't those have been rolled out by now?
5: It's hard for me to say, right? The administration, at least vocally, is saying that they're in favor of the body cameras. It certainly can't be, as you point out, money. Right. I mean, the agency has never tens of billions of dollars in the big, beautiful bill, tens more billions in this kind of 2-year appropriation money that was recently given to them. So it's not a financial issue. The only thing I could say is it's a prioritization issue. Now, if you go back at the history of the agency, I mean, it's probably fair to ask why weren't ICE agents wearing these already, even before the Trump administration? I think a lot of that, though, goes back to what I was talking about earlier, how ICE agents were being deployed. Historically, the vast majority of immigration arrests ICE makes are of individuals who are already in somebody else's custody. And when you're taking or you're picking up someone at a local jail or you're going down to the Border Patrol station and picking them up at the border, it doesn't raise those same concerns that you have when you're deploying ICE agents to do these at-large arrests inside the communities. Right there, they're engaging with the public in a way where we need that body camera. But look, I know there have been excuses offered here about the shutdowns or this or that. Honestly, at the end of the day, it's just a prioritization issue. It just wasn't a priority. And I hope that now, you know, in light of these incidents, it will be.
0: As you mentioned, we don't know a lot yet, so there are so many questions left unanswered, but we do know a little bit about one of the officers who's reportedly involved in the Maine shooting, a man named David Briette. His ex-wife and several family members told the Associated Press he had a history of violence, that they believe he never should have had a badge or a gun. His ex-wife, Ashley, actually told the AP that he called her, he acknowledged that he killed Duran Guerrero, and here's actually part of what she said about the encounter.
6: I believe that this man was murdered. I believe that David's mental health played a part in what happened. I think what happened was he was standing there during that operation, had a PTSD moment and hit fight or flight mode. And unfortunately, a man lost his life due to it.
0: Now, John, I want to be clear. We don't know about this man's particular hiring circumstances, but there are questions about the vetting and the training of ICE agents in this hiring surge. I want to play for you one more bit of sound because our White House correspondent, Liz Landers, asked Tom Homan about that vetting process earlier today. Take a listen.
7: So you're satisfied with the training right now of ICE agents? Nothing needs to be improved.
8: There's always room for improvement. That's a loaded question. There's always room for improvement. Things change all the time. FBI updates their training. DEA updates their training. Every police department updates their training. Could ICE use it? Look, you can never be overtrained. I wish there was more training.
0: John, you ran this agency. Does all of this lead you to have concerns about the vetting and the training of the ICE agents?
5: Oh, absolutely. I have real concerns here. This particular incident raises concerns about the vetting. As you indicated earlier, I don't know all the details of his background. And I'm not saying that there aren't circumstances by which someone like this could be hired, provided, you know, their current state suggests they have the suitability to be a federal agent. But, it's incredibly rare for someone with that kind of background to be hired as a federal agent. And it raises real questions that in this crazy push we're seeing to double the size of ICE, to recruit people, cut short their training and get them deployed as quickly as possible, that we're dropping the ball in the vetting operation. And really what concerns me is if you look at what historically ICE only hires a couple of hundred agents a year. And so the vetting offices were built to handle that volume. And now we say to them, hey, you're going to, you know, hire 2,000-3,000 people in a year. We want them vetted and onboarded as quickly as possible so we can get them on the streets as quickly as possible. It certainly makes you think, boy, there's a real chance here that as they're building this thing on the fly, they're going to drop the ball in the vetting. And unfortunately, again, without knowing for sure whether this is a case of drop ball, you know, the vetting was messed up here or something else going on, it absolutely raises concerns for me about, wow, are we failing to do a proper suitability check on these potential candidates, giving them minimizing their training, then putting them on the streets, you know, without knowing exactly who they are or what's in their background.
0: Hey, John, before I let you go, I want to ask you briefly about a bit of reporting from the New York Times, who looked at the hundreds of assault charges that the Trump administration has filed against people and protesters who come out to kind of record and protest some of the ICE crackdown. They found of the more than 400 cases that have been resolved so far, the administration lost nearly half. Defendants were acquitted or the cases unraveled. What does all of that say to you?
5: I think what it says to me, though, is, again, we've had this kind of, you know, it makes me worry about the quality of the vetting before charging decisions were being made, right? We had this with this time period that I will give Secretary Mullen credit for. It seems to have dissipated, where you had ICE agents put in this position to aggressively confront these protesters. I will say that based on the shift in tactics thus far, that those incidents have gone down. But you saw a Justice Department that was quick to charge everyone and anyone, including, and obviously in many of these cases, not necessarily all of them, many of these cases where there was flimsy evidence as to whether or not there was the intent to actually assault an officer or actually contact was made. Look, I recognize that this situation, right, ICE agents have an incredibly difficult job, and I do have a lot of sympathy for them. But this idea of kind of charging everything, even where the evidence doesn't support a federal criminal charge, doesn't do them any favors.
0: John Sadowanek, always great to talk to you. Thank you so much for your time and perspective.
5: Thank you.
0: The Israeli parliament has dissolved, paving the way for October elections. And the country's longest-serving leader is bracing for one of his toughest ever re-election fights. Benjamin Netanyahu faces questions over his leadership during and since the October 7th Hamas attacks. That includes questions about a new constitutional crisis, pitting his government against the judiciary. Producer Carl Bostic in Tel Aviv reports with Arnick Shifrin.
9: In Israel, dissent is boiling. Hundreds of protesters fill Tel Aviv's Habima Square to voice their disdain for a leader they argue is corrupting Israel's democracy and misleading his own people.
10: There is no government above the law. We are all equal before the law, and all of us have to do what the court says, even if we don't agree with it.
9: Earlier this month, for the first time in Israeli history, Netanyahu's Likud party said a decision by Israel's Supreme Court can be ignored. The case was about the sale of a news channel to Netanyahu's critics. But retired Supreme Court Justice Ayala Procaccia argues the case is really about democracy, even though retired justices don't usually engage in public criticism.
11: A country in which a governing authority takes the law into its own hands is a country where the seeds of disorder and anarchy are sown.
12: You can't stick to original ethics when the situation is burning and it's collapsing.
9: Procaccia was an Israeli High Court justice for more than a decade. She worries Israel's on a slippery slope of democratic backsliding.
12: The total combination of the anti-democratic activities that have begun 3 years ago and have escalated more and more and more reaching the peak of the breakage of our democracy. It's an attack against the Supreme Court, actually weakening the gatekeepers of the government.
9: Since 2023, Netanyahu has tried to overhaul Israel's judiciary, passing legislation to allow the ruling coalition to have more influence in picking judges, including on the Supreme Court, and trying but failing to prohibit a doctrine that allowed Israel's high court to strike down government decisions judged extremely unreasonable.
13: This is the reason that why we are facing such a constitutional crisis.
9: Eliad Shargai is the founder of the Quality of Government Movement, a civil watchdog that advocates for government transparency and is himself a former Likud official.
13: Mr. Netanyahu, to escape from justice, amend at least 50 times the basic laws in Israel, to adapt the system to his needs, his political, his legal needs, just to remain in power and just to escape from justice.
9: In 3 months, Netanyahu faces an election that his aides admit he might lose.
13: He wanted to take control on all the media in Israel, that he will be able to control the people, especially before the election. And if he will lose, he won't get the result of the election. And we can face what you guys face in America on the 6th of January.
9: But the court's critics and advocates for judicial reform have long called it out of control.
14: If you go back 25, 30 years, you would have the Supreme Court exercising its right of judicial review of overturning a law once every 2 or 3 years. Then all of a sudden you're getting it 2 times a year, then 3 times a year, and then pretty consistently. So eventually people in the parliament are saying, who elected you?
9: Michael Oren served as the Israeli ambassador to the United States under Netanyahu from 2009 to 2013.
14: There has to be a greater input of Israeli public opinion in the decision of judges, who becomes a judge, choosing judges, as in the United States. You have that ability to impact the composition of the Supreme Court. We don't have that.
9: But the reason that Netanyahu today faces such a political challenge is that even some of his historic supporters are fed up.
14: He is a person who has lost the trust of a tremendous amount of Israelis. He has not taken responsibility for October 7th, which is a big issue here. He has poisoned relationship with just about everybody he's worked with in the past. Not with me, but just about everyone else. And it's time for change.
9: And that sentiment is fueling Netanyahu's opposition. Gadi Eisenkot, a retired Israeli army chief, is running against Netanyahu and leading in the polls.
15: When the Minister of Justice of the State of Israel calls not to comply with the High Court decision, he's actually hinting at something else to us. It's beyond the desire to weaken the Israeli judicial system. The desire here is to destroy.
9: And like many here, Eisenkot criticizes Netanyahu for wars in Gaza, Lebanon, and Iran, none of which have ended or could be considered a victory.
15: There are military achievements. There are great challenges, but no resolution was achieved in any arena.
9: That concern echoed by Eisenkot's supporters.
16: I think the Israeli society is now ready for change. Mr. Netanyahu, who served the country for 30 years, I think it's enough, especially after October 7th.
9: And so Israelis and the world look to see whether the upcoming elections produce a new era of Israeli politics or a continuation of Netanyahu rule. For the PBS NewsHour, I'm Nick Schifrin.
0: Health officials are still trying to determine the source of a multi-state outbreak of cyclospora infections likely linked to shredded iceberg lettuce. There may be more than 7,000 cases of cyclosporiasis nationwide, the largest recorded outbreak in U.S. history. The Centers for Disease Control says more than 1,600 people have been sickened, and another 5,000 in more than 30 states are under investigation. Our William Brangham has more on the latest.
17: Amna, the FDA said today that a lettuce sample from the company Taylor Farms that was initially reported as positive for cyclospora was actually a false positive. But the agency also said that based on other data, it still believes Taylor Farms lettuce is linked to this outbreak. Some of that lettuce ended up at Taco Bell restaurants. It is all prompting more questions and adding to the confusion for the public. So as we often do when things are confusing in the public health world, we turn to Caitlin Jedalina. She's adjunct professor at the Yale School of Public Health and the author of the Substack column, Your Local Epidemiologist. Caitlin, great to have you back. Help us understand the strange back and forth that's going on here. The FDA initially said to Taylor Farms, this is your lettuce. We found a sample of it. And then said, well, no, it's actually not that sample, but we still think it is connected to you. What do we know concretely about the origins of this outbreak?
18: Yeah, so this is a nasty parasite, and the only way to determine the common culprit is through patient interviews followed by lab genetic testing. And what we're seeing constantly as a very strong signal in patient interviews hasn't changed, that it is some sort of lettuce. And the FDA traceback data through invoices and shipping records and receipts narrowed it down to Taylor Farms in Mexico. The FDA, regardless of this false positive, the FDA continues to say Taylor Farms is overwhelmingly linked to the outbreak. And this is for two reasons. One is because the false positive was on lettuce coming from Mexico that was not part of the recall. So if it really truly was a positive, we would need a lot much larger recall. And second, outbreak investigations don't rely on one single lab test. They rely on the weight of all of the evidence. And like I said, epidemiological evidence, traceback data, and not finding a parasite on one lab sample doesn't mean it isn't there. So sure, this false positive whiplash was maybe a small setback, but it did not reverse what scientists have been discovering the past few weeks leading up to this.
17: Do you have a sense as to why this is so complicated? It always seems like in past outbreaks, it's very quickly identified. Salmonella from this farm on this type of produce. Why is this one proving to be such a tricky nut to crack?
18: Yeah, so this is one of the most opaque, confusing, unclearly communicated outbreak responses I have ever seen. And it's really the perfect storm of three factors. One is the parasite itself. It's nasty. Symptoms can take up to 12 days to appear. So patients are being asked to recall meals from like 2 weeks ago. And I don't remember the last meal I ate 2 weeks ago. So it's a lot of laborious work. Second is that we have a hollowed out federal response, right? Neither the FDA nor the CDC has a permanent director right now. We've lost a lot of staff, some lab capacity, as well as a lot of reorganization these past 18 months. And this federal coordinating, as well as centralized communication, lack of centralized communication is causing a ton of confusion. And then the third factor we can't ignore is that this is a private company, Taylor Farms, linked to the outbreak, really muddling a lot of waters with its PR approach. So put together, many of us on this outside are putting these pieces together like a puzzle and trying to read between the lines. But the most obvious bottom line here is let's avoid iceberg lettuce in these 27 states until further notice.
17: And anything else beyond that? I know a lot of people saw the news over the weekend at the end of last week thinking, okay, I'll just avoid Taco Bell and shredded lettuce. Is there anything else people ought to be doing to protect themselves?
18: Yeah, so distribution networks are complex and suppliers don't just serve one fast food chain. So this is not just Taco Bell. This may be grocery stores and food services operations in bulk. And we don't actually know exactly what is recalled. We actually have to decode it ourselves. The Taylor Farms supplied a very confusing recall notice. So the safe thing right now is to avoid iceberg lettuce altogether in these 27 states. That's the safest thing to do. If you're high risk, like a pregnant woman or 65 and older or immunocompromised, if you're especially in Michigan or some of these high case states, I would do extra caution with any produce that has hard to wash crevices like raspberries. A third sort of thing you can do is farmers markets or local farmers often side step these complex bagged lettuce supply chains, which is a partial fix and not risk-free, but it's something that you can do. This all ends when this contaminated product is out of the supply chain, and that's going to take time.
17: Caitlin Gentilina, always great to hear from you. Thank you so much for being here.
18: Yeah, thank you for having me.
0: Arizona is holding its primary elections tomorrow, where Republicans will choose a nominee to challenge the incumbent Democratic governor in November. That is where we start tonight on this Politics Monday with Tamara Keith of NPR and Jasmine Wright, White House correspondent for Notice. Amy Walter is away. Great to see you both.
19: Great to see you.
0: Let's start in Arizona. We've got the Republican primary there for governor. Representative Andy Biggs is the front runner. He's the former House Freedom Caucus chair. He is endorsed by President Trump. Representative Dave Schweikert is also running with a sort of competing vision for the party. And the winner will take on Arizona's current Democratic governor. That's Katie Hobbs, who is running unopposed. So, Tam, no Republican has lost a statewide primary in Arizona with Trump's backing. Does that bode well for Andy Biggs?
20: It sure does. And President Trump's backing, President Trump's endorsement in Arizona, especially, but in basically in red districts, it's like a golden ticket. And the president and his political team have at times worked to move people to even shift districts. We saw that in Arizona, where a candidate was encouraged to move to a different district and then got the Trump endorsement running in that district, a district he doesn't live in. Mm-hmm. Essentially, Trump and his team are moving the puzzle pieces, trying to you set things up so that Trump loyal candidates will get through the primary. Now, whether they can win in a general election in a state where, and especially in districts where the voters are quite moderate or where the composition of the district is quite moderate, that's another question. Yeah. The record isn't quite as strong there.
0: Well, Jazz, the primary is one thing, the general is another. Katie Hobbs barely eked out a win, less than a percentage point back in 2022 against Carrie Lake, who was also backed by President Trump and often repeated those lies about the stolen 2020 election. Who did the Democrats want to run against here?
19: Well, Arizona has proven that they don't like putting folks who deny the election into higher office. It's just something that time and time again, we've been asked this question specifically about this state because we have seen folks like Carrie Lake and others who have taken the mantle, taken up President Trump's to get that approval, his positions on these things. And time again, Arizonans have rejected him. Now, Katie Hobbs has a kind of mixed track record. She is viewed by a lot of Democrats as probably the most vulnerable Democratic governor going into the midterm elections. But just in the last few days, we know that they moved that race from a toss-up to now lean Democratic. And part of that is because of the success of Andy Biggs. He is, for all intents and purposes, likely to get that primary spot. But then going into the general, that's a huge question. Someone being so close to Donald Trump, particularly in an election where people are concerned about affordability and think that the president isn't focused on the real issues at hand.
0: So let's turn now to Maine, because there's big news this weekend. After Graham Plattner was forced out of the Senate race, Troy Jackson now seems poised to clinch the Democratic nomination to replace Plattner. Here's just a part of the campaign ad that Jackson's team posted last night.
21: We're not from the left. We're not from the right. We're from the bottom, and we're rising. And I know what happens when working people decide that they've had enough. When we do, we stand up. We lock arms, we fight back, and then we win. Let's go and beat Susan Collins and send a working class fighter from the North Woods of Maine to the United States Senate.
0: Tam, he once campaigned alongside Graham Plattner. Does that matter in this race and at this moment for Democrats? Well,
20: certainly, yeah, there could be ads cut that show Troy Jackson and Graham Plattner together. That is something that could be done by Susan Collins and her team. But I think that Democrats are eager to coalesce behind a candidate. And in a lot of ways, Jackson is the candidate that Plattner presented himself to be, which is to say he is very working class. He has strong union roots. He comes from the north of the state, all of these things. Now, what he is not is a charismatic speaker like Graham Platner. Platner really took people by storm with his ability to tell his own story. Troy Jackson does not. He speaks like the person who he is, which is to say, not a slick politician in any way.
1: Jazz, how are you looking at this?
19: Well, I think the Democrats are a little bit encouraged that they're kind of over this last hump. Obviously, the Maine politics took a little bit more attention than I think that they expected it to. And I also think that they didn't perhaps expect Troy Jackson to be able to put that kind of coalition together as he is now. He does have a couple more hurdles to get to before he is this nominee, but I think people are betting for him to move forward. So at least you're having a more stable race at the moment. Of course, the problem is going to, when it comes down to Susan Collins, she is a unicorn in that state and has managed to defeat all Democratic challengers to this date. And, you know, people were hoping it was Graham Platner. Now it's not. The question is whether or not Troy Jackson can supplant that and take up that oxygen that Graham Platner was.
20: He certainly can take up the sort of populist messaging that Platner had. It's an open question as to whether he can excite people in the same way.
1: And he's working on a shorter timeline, too.
20: Yes.
1: That's how that goes. I do want to get both of your takes on the fallout from President Trump's speech late last week. He worked to revive a lot of the debunked claims about the integrity of our elections, and he called for more restrictive voting laws that he's continued to push for ahead of the midterms. Tam, I know you've been speaking with swing voters you've been following for a long time. Now, what do they tell you? Is this what they want to hear from the president right now?
20: You know, it was a real mixed bag, but almost all of them said, you know, I wish he would have talked about the Iran war, or why is he doing this? Why are we looking backwards? Why aren't we looking forwards? There was a whole variation of the same message, which was like, why exactly was this a primetime address? And only a handful of the voters were persuaded in any way. The others just sort of treated it as the ravings of a president who continues to look back at the race that he lost.
1: Jazz, he continues to look back at the race. He's also pushing for the passage of this Save America Act that would put more restrictions on the voting process. Did he move the needle on that?
19: Yeah, I think one of the things that have been most interesting to me in the post days since that speech is the lack of push we've seen by the broader group of Republicans who are supportive of the Save America Act to bring up some of those claims, some of those perhaps false claims that the president said. I think you are seeing some movement on the Save America Act. We know that Speaker Mike Johnson in the Reconciliation 3.0 bill that hasn't exactly been unveiled yet said that he's going to put $10 billion for states to who states could access that money if they adopt some of the measures in the Save America Act. But that is very far from the bill that the president is pushing, very far from the priorities that the president is pushing. Of course, when we're talking about proving citizenship, when we're talking about ending mail-in ballot, except for some very specific groups. And so you're not seeing Republicans rush to do what the president wanted them to do, which was pass the Save America, and also spread around some of these claims and perhaps conspiracies in these classified documents that were declassified. And so I think that to me has been kind of the most interesting part about it.
20: And the thing is that this is an election about affordability and the cost of living and people's frustration with that. And relitigating an election or talking about the Save America Act, that's just not what Republicans want to run on.
1: Tamara Keith, Jasmine Wright, great to see you both. Thank you so much.

0: There was a hero's welcome for the Spanish soccer team as they arrived in Madrid, where throngs of fans cheered their World Cup win over Argentina. Followed a tense final match as Spain made history, securing their first title since 2010 and their second cup title ever. Stephanie Tsai tells us more.
1: Amna, it was a 120-minute display of athleticism and a win for soccer, as one commentator put it. Spain's signature possession-based play eventually wore down Argentina's tenacious defense. In extra time, with Argentina down one man from a late red card, Spanish forward Ferran Torres delivered the defining goal, the only goal of the game, scored 106 minutes in. Spain's victory ends Argentina and its star Lionel Messi's World Cup reign and caps off a tournament that defied expectations on several fronts. For more, I'm joined now by Leander Scharlakens, soccer columnist at The Guardian and author of The Long Game. Leander, I hope you had fun at the game yesterday. It sure was a long game, especially for us soccer neophytes. Spain, of course, controlling possession of the ball through much of the match, but they couldn't seem to break through Argentina's defense, even with so many shots attempts, at least until the very end. What do you think Spain did tactically to ultimately clinch the win?
2: So what you watched last night was a game that was very, very, very lopsided, where Spain is a much better team. Spain counter-presses really well. Spain trapped the Argentines in their own half, that on the rare occasion when they even got onto the ball, they couldn't escape their half. They had trouble connecting passes. It's just that Spain also was having a tough night just putting the ball in the goal. And this is what we've seen a lot from Argentina. This is by no means the best team in the world, hasn't been for some time, arguably wasn't even when they won the thing in 2022, but they're absolute specialists at grinding out these difficult matches, at making it tough on their opponents, at stealing a goal here and there and getting the result they need. That is a very veteran Argentine team that came into this final realizing we can't go toe-to-toe with this Spanish team. We need to kind of break this game. We need to be defensive. We need to be opportunistic. And so they managed to keep the Spanish at bay until the 106th minute just by kind of defending, and not actually taking a shot themselves until the 115th minute of the game, when they'd finally gone behind and had no choice but to start pushing forward.
1: Yeah, and this is the first time, I understand, in 60 years that a team failed to register a single shot in 90 minutes. Several sports writers, Leander, have condemned some of Argentina's players' combative behavior on the pitch. And we learned this afternoon that FIFA is investigating whether Argentina players violated codes and clashes on the field post-match. So do you agree that they crossed a line that besmirches the sport in these tactics? And did that rough play strategy end up costing them in that late red card?
2: Well, you know, soccer is a sport that I'm not entirely sure can still be besmirched at this point, because it is both the beautiful game and it can sometimes descend into some pretty ugly scenes. I think you saw that last night. I think Argentina understood that it needed to kind of be dirty in that way if it was going to be able to compete with Spain. But yeah, it got pretty messy there towards the end when the game was over, no pun intended. And, you know, the Argentines just took out their frustration on the Spanish players, who were celebrating one of the crowning achievements of their careers, winning the World Cup. Some punches were thrown after the Argentines had already committed a lot of fouls during that game. So they did not cover themselves in glory in the playing sense, and not in the sportsmanship sense either.
1: Leander, we have to talk about Lionel Messi, who at 39 years old still had an extraordinary World Cup, even though he was in tears at the loss yesterday. Is this it for him, or is this the last World Cup appearance?
2: I was convinced after 2022, when he won the thing in Qatar with Argentina, that he was done then when he was 35 years old. So I'm not going to make the same mistake, but I will say that his legacy is untarnished and cannot be broken down at all at this point. He has taken Argentina teams that were always flawed in different ways to 3 World Cup finals now. So it doesn't really matter what he does or doesn't do from here on out. He will still be remembered as the greatest player of all time.
1: Just zooming out, Leander, a lot of the worst fears about this World Cup didn't materialize. Ratings were high. The seats were sold out. Foreign tourists enjoyed our ranch dressing. But then you also had politics come into play with President Trump inserting himself at different times. How would you rate the overall success of these games?
2: I think this was an outstanding World Cup. We had just wonderful Cinderella stories with Cape Verde and with Curaçao, and we saw upsets and all the stars came out to play. So broadly, it was really successful, and it accomplished everything that FIFA sort of designed for it to do. It made a ton of money. The Guardians reported that this World Cup will clear north of $15 billion in revenue for FIFA, which is more than it had projected. And so the kind of policy decision it made of, you know, cozying up to Donald Trump and making sure that it kept him on their side has kind of worked out for FIFA, which of course has a long history of cozying up to presidents and autocrats in order to make sure that its signature events, which drives the revenue that keeps FIFA's graft machine going, comes off without a hitch.
1: Leander, you wrote a book about U.S. men's soccer. When you look at this tournament, where do we stand? There still appears to be a big gap between the U.S. and some of the most elite teams in the world.
2: What you're starting to see is the U.S. getting closer to the elite national teams, but still having a ways to go. And I don't know that you are going to fully catch up until you start producing more world-class players. And in order to do that, you have to really take advantage of this broad grassroots system that we have in this country. And the issue there is that to so many people, to so much young talents, youth soccer is still inaccessible because it's expensive. We have a pay-to-play system that is frozen out. So many young players, so many demographics that you would really like to be able to participate in the sport year after year after year. And so that's the problem that we have to solve for the U.S. to get better at men's soccer. It's not a popularity issue anymore. It's an accessibility issue.
1: That is Leander Sharlockins with The Guardian and author of The Long Game. Thanks so much.
2: Thank you.
0: Before we go tonight, the PBS family is mourning the passing of one of its own. Sylvia Bug has died. Sylvia most recently served as chief programming executive and general manager for general audience programming after holding a number of high-level posts both here and at the Corporation for Public Broadcasting, among others. In a statement, PBS CEO Paula Kerger said that Sylvia helped shape the programming, quote, that defines our service to the American people, adding, quote, she will be gratefully remembered for her commitment to ensuring public media's programming reflects a broad range of voices and perspectives. Sylvia was a dedicated and passionate leader and a staunch supporter of our team here at the NewsHour. She died unexpectedly this weekend at just 55 years old. And that is the NewsHour for tonight. I'm Amna Nawaz. On behalf of the entire NewsHour team, thank you for joining us.
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7: This is WSKG. The Iran war is escalating, with U.S. service members killed and wounded over the weekend. Now Defense Secretary Pete Hegseth is looking for a $350 billion funding boost. 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That story on the next morning edition, tomorrow morning from 5 to 9, here on WSKG. Tonight, partly cloudy, with lows in the lower 60s. Then tomorrow, partly sunny. Showers are likely in the afternoon, with a chance of thunderstorms all day. Highs around 80.
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11: I'm David Lombardo, and you're listening to WCNY's The Capitol Press Room. We're going to spend the first half of the show talking about a controversial state permitting agency responsible for overseeing the development of large-scale solar projects as well as new transmission infrastructure. Our guests from the Hochul administration will discuss the real and perceived powers of this office, the misinformation the state has tried to combat, and concerns that New York regulators are still too slow to greenlight solar and transmission projects. Then we'll revisit a conversation with Assemblymember Karen McMahon, a Buffalo area Democrat who sponsored legislation approved unanimously at the Capitol that would quadruple an income tax credit for volunteer EMS personnel and firefighters. And finally, we'll consider the impact of New York's 750-mile Empire State Trail and explore what state policymakers can do to grow the trail and foster more visitors. It's all coming up right here on the Capitol Press Room.
12: Live from NPR News, I'm Giles Snyder. The Trump administration announced new tariffs on Canadian goods today. The move is the latest in the president's attempt to impose new fees on imports after the Supreme Court struck down a large piece of the president's tariff policy earlier this year. NPR's Danielle Kurtzleben reports.
13: The administration says importers will now pay a 50% tariff on an array of Canadian goods. A senior administration official speaking on condition of anonymity described the targeted products as, quote, ranging from wine to hockey sticks to cement. The official also said the new tax is a response to Canadian retaliatory trade actions on American goods like liquor and cars. Those Canadian actions were themselves in response to tariffs imposed on Canadian goods last year. The Supreme Court later found those to be unlawful. The administration is using a law known as Section 338 for this unilateral action. That law has never been used before to impose tariffs. Danielle Kurtzleben, NPR News.
12: Canadian Prime Minister Mark Carney has issued a statement saying his government believes in the benefits of free and fair trade and that the dispute between Canada and the U.S. has raised costs, especially for American families. He pledged to intensify trade talks with the U.S. The White House says the newest plane to serve as Air Force One will soon go out of service for upgrades, but NPR's Joel Rose reports that aviation experts question whether 1 month is enough time for significant changes.
14: The White House says the newest Air Force One will be out of service for about a month in the fall while it receives, quote, upgrades and enhancements. The Boeing luxury jet was donated by Qatar last year. It was retrofitted so quickly that some aerospace experts say it is not as secure as other Air Force One jets. Richard Aboulafia with Aerodynamic Advisory says 1 month isn't enough time to change that.
15: The idea that anything meaningful could be accomplished in this limited amount of time is somewhat ridiculous. I mean, this is a multi-year process.
14: Aboulafia and others say they were surprised to see the president fly in this plane to a meeting in Turkey earlier this month. Joel Rose, NPR News, Washington.
12: As the U.S. and Iran trade attacks, gas prices are rising. The national average for a gallon of regular gas has again topped $4, as NPR's Stephen Pasaha reports.
16: All sorts of travelers are feeling the rising costs. Commercial truck drivers, diesel is now above $5.10 a gallon nationally. Flyers, at the start of July, domestic flights were up about $93 on average from a year earlier, according to the travel site Kayak. And if you're trading in crude oil, a barrel started the week priced above $82, up about $25 since the year's start. Average gas prices peaked around $4.50 in May, but the ceasefire between the U.S. and Iran brought those prices down. Now, with the ceasefire over and fighting intensifying, prices are climbing again. Stephen Pasaha, NPR News.
12: And you're listening to NPR News. Tropical Storm Bertha in the Gulf of Mexico is now officially the second named storm of the Atlantic hurricane season. Current models have it grazing coastal Louisiana and Texas. Mel Bridges with member station WWNO reports.
17: Originally, hurricane forecasters had the storm hitting the Florida Panhandle or even petering out in the Gulf, but current models show the system skimming coastal Louisiana. As Louisiana State climatologist Jay Grimes explains, it wouldn't take much movement for the storm to hit Metro New Orleans as well.
18: Would require a big shift, just something on the order of 30 or 40 miles, could bring higher wind energy and maybe more importantly, a little more rain into Metro New Orleans.
17: Louisiana has already been hit by another named storm this hurricane season, post-tropical storm Arthur, which spawned at least 14 tornadoes across the state and left a wave of damage in coastal parishes in June. For NPR News, I'm Mel Bridges in New Orleans.
12: A federal judge has temporarily halted the $81 billion merger between Paramount and Warner Brothers Discovery. The judge issued her order Monday saying the merger must be halted for at least 2 weeks to give a coalition of states led by California more time to see their case through in court. The states say the merger would irreparably harm competition. The judge has set an August 3rd hearing on whether the merger should be delayed throughout the course of the lawsuit. Major financial markets in Asia are mixed in Tuesday trading. Japan's Nikkei share average up 1.5%. Stocks are losing ground in Hong Kong and Shanghai. This is NPR News.
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11: In order to streamline the state's green energy goals, New York policymakers have empowered the State Office of Renewable Energy Siting and Electric Transmission, known as ORES, to have broad siting power over new renewable energy projects, as well as the infrastructure to get power where it needs to go. In its few years of existence, the office has been a lightning rod, with some of it stemming from legitimate concerns about local oversight and others ginned up by bad faith critics, while at the same time there are questions about the efficacy of the development of new green power under their watch. For more on the work of ORES, which is located in the State Department of Public Service, we're joined by Jessica Waldorf, the department's chief of staff and director of policy implementation. Welcome back to the show, Jessica.
1: Happy to be here.
11: So I want to start our conversation with the role of the Office of Renewable Energy Siting and the needle it tries to thread, because when it was pitched and during its evolution, it was sold as the entity that could help streamline green energy developments that might have been languishing to a certain degree while still preserving local decision making. In practice, though, we've heard from some energy developers that permitting and siting can still be slow because the ground rules are still very similar to what existed before ORES was launched, and at the same time, lawmakers from both sides of the aisle and a range of activists argue ORES is a local steamroller. So can we get a little context about what ORES is actually empowered to do and, you know, the updates to the statute that came with its creation and evolution, and maybe get your perspective on how these powers have been utilized in the last couple of years?
1: Sure. So I would say, kind of to start, I wouldn't confuse streamlining with shortcutting. This office was established originally in 2020 with the mindset of it was taking way too long to permit projects. And the reality of the situation is that the state needs new energy generation. Our fleet's, you know, aging. Currently, right now, we have about 25% of our existing generation fleet is more than 50 years old. And what that means is that they simply are operating well beyond their useful lives. And we need to make sure that we're replacing those energy sources with new forms of energy to maintain the reliability of the grid. So at the end of the day, we have this challenge of we need to bring new resources on and we need to bring them on quickly. And, you know, I think it's also important to note that the process that ORES is using is not new. The process goes back more than 50 years.

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1: Review process, and that's the type of review that makes a responsible project.
2: And after a quick break, we'll continue our conversation about the State Office of Renewable Energy Siting and Electric Transmission, known as OREZ, with Jessica Waldorf, the Chief of Staff and Director of Policy Implementation for the State Department of Public Service, which oversees the office. 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
2: This is WCNY's The Capitol Press Room, and we're continuing our conversation about the State Office of Renewable Energy citing an electric transmission, a real lightning rod in the development of solar energy in particular. And our guest is Jessica Waldorf, the Chief of Staff and Director of Policy Implementation for the State Department of Public Service, which oversees OREZ. You referenced earlier that project that has shrunk in size in response to comments, and this is an hour north of the Capitol in Washington County in the village of Fort Edward, where a solar project of about 500 acres has been a focal point of a lot of debate and concern. In addition to that idea of the visuals that people don't want to see, what other narratives have you encountered there that you feel have raised legitimate concerns, and where do you feel like you've had to combat either misrepresentations or outright fabrications?
1: This recent editorial by the town supervisor definitely said it best. And I think that article speaks for itself, and definitely commend a local leader for sharing the truth about his experience in developing a renewable energy project. I think everybody has different experiences, but definitely good to see from the town's perspective what their lived experience was in building a project. I think the other one is, you know, our concern for threatened and endangered species. That one, I think, hits home for a lot of our staff, many of which are environmental experts. They have careers that maybe came from DEC or, you know, other environmental backgrounds. They take those concerns extremely seriously. And, you know, you mentioned at the beginning that some developers still view our process as extremely onerous. It's because this state has probably some of the strongest environmental protections in this country. And that flows through in every type of permit review that you have, whether it's via our office or another office that has environmental permitting responsibility. And so one of the things that was mentioned again in this recent article is that another entity involved in that permitting process worked out an agreement with the developer for the permanent protection of that particular species. That type of permanent protection isn't going to happen in a lot of other types of development, but it's because of this process and the rules that are established and the outcomes that can be generated from it, that there will be permanent mitigation in place for this particular species. And so I think those are probably some of the things that I would highlight. But again, I think there is a lot of misinformation out there. I think one of the things that is truthful, you asked me about things that are true that may have been highlighted in this particular project and in the broader discussion about renewable energy siting, is that farms and agriculture is struggling. It's also true that revenue from these projects are used by

0: landowners to be able to retain farms and retain operations. But I think it highlights a broader issue. And, you know, I would welcome the discussion not to be, you know, this type of development is what's crushing farmland, and more, if there really is an issue with the agricultural industry and with farmers' ability to maintain economic solvency, then that's a bigger conversation than renewable energy. And I would also say that a recent report by the Comptroller's Office, it was released in 2024, highlights that renewable energy is only a small fraction of the actual reason why farmland is being converted. So that means that there are other things out there that we can be doing to address that particular issue. But to say that it's solar or wind that's destroying farmland is just completely false.
1: Well, that editorial that ran in the Post Star also references the, quote, loudest voice against this project who doesn't actually live in Fort Edward. And this is someone who has got a very big online social media footprint. And online, the tenor of this debate has become very emotional and aggressive, with some people, what I would say, are pouring gasoline on a fire, so to speak. And I wonder if that has spilled over into the real world with ramifications for state officials like yourself, either getting doxxed or facing, you know, serious death threats.
0: Mm-hmm. Yeah, it's unfortunate. You know, I would say I can confirm with you that members of my office, including myself, have received threats. And as a public official, of course, that's concerning and unnerving. Going back to what I had said earlier, every decision that comes before the department, the Public Service Commission, and again, ORES, there's always going to be opposing views. The truth of the matter is, every single form of energy generation that you could build in this state is always going to have opposition to it. There literally isn't one that you could point to and say, everybody is unanimously supportive. It doesn't exist. So that means every time that we're trying to build an energy infrastructure project, there's going to be two sides. There's going to be fierce opposition and there's going to be fierce support. And the goal, as part of any type of permitting process or policy making process that we do, is to meet somewhere in the middle, is to take pieces from both sides and hopefully reach a center compromise. That's what a permitting process is meant to do. That's what decisions like putting up to the Public Service Commission last week to take the next step forward in advancing new nuclear, that also has fierce opposition. New gas infrastructure, fierce opposition. So there's always going to be opposition. And again, I think it's great to see when people are really passionate about something and they want to fight for their belief. And so maybe it's solar that they're against, maybe it's gas that they're against. And so they come forward with these really strong viewpoints and research that they've done or community surveys that they've done. And all of that information is extremely helpful in a decision-making process. And I think it's okay, and again, you know, acceptable for folks to say, I don't like this process, you know, or I don't like what this agency is doing, or I don't like this law. And that's totally acceptable. Where I personally draw the line, and again, I wouldn't mention the influencer by name, or I wouldn't mention a politician by name, because for me, like, I draw the line at calling attention to individual people. I think painting someone as like a monster or, you know, that kind of stuff is just really dangerous and just not the type of rhetoric that we need. I think respectful and healthy debate is great. But when you cross the line and you point fingers at individual people and then you have these repercussions of death threats or violent rhetoric, and you just are constantly escalating momentum. And my hope is that both politicians on both sides can recognize that that's not a healthy place to live for debate. And bring it back to the issues, bring it back to constructive debate and constructive conversation, and take away from really dangerous finger pointing that hopefully doesn't lead to something bad. And instead, you know, we bring it back home to discussing the real issues and figuring out a constructive path forward.
1: So finally, we've been having this conversation primarily through the lens of this idea that ORES is just pushing through projects. But as we mentioned at the top, there are the green energy and transmission developers who would like to see things go even faster. And you mentioned earlier that there have been, I think, 36 permits issued from ORES. Of those 36, how many have actually resulted in completed projects? And is that a concern that things aren't being completed as fast as they could be?
0: Sure. And I think it's also important to say, so 36 projects through ORES, and prior to ORES even being created, there was 18 projects approved through the prior Article 10. So 54 projects in total, large-scale energy projects permitted by New York State. Many of those are in operation today. I'd have to get back to you with a specific number.
1: So in operations means completed and doing what they were envisioned.
0: Delivering energy to the grid. And I guess a more specific example is on June 3rd, the NYISO noted that more than 29% of the state's generation at the noon hour came from behind the meter and front of meter solar. So that's like demonstrated proof that renewable energy is actually making it to the grid. To the developers that say it should move faster, one of the things that we're seeing, and there's been a lot of national news on this, is there's also federal permits that are needed to build these projects. So many of the projects that, despite having received a permit from ORES, still have other approvals that they need. So they may be going through those processes. There may be other things that they're working on. So we're not the only step in building a project. But developers that have received a permit from us are definitely motivated to build. And now that they've gotten to that step, we, of course, are looking at the state's broader generation mix. We're looking at reliability needs, and we're very excited to bring all sorts of energy generation online. I mentioned last week we did the launch of the nuclear backbone and looking into developing new advanced nuclear in the state. That's a long game. And in that process, we look forward to extensive community engagement as part of that. But it also is the case that this governor and certainly the commission and, of course, you know, the offices within it support an all of the above energy approach. And that means we're not taking a step back on any one of them. We're looking at the role that existing combustion resources play on the state's electric grid. We have a 0x40 process that, again, there are laws that we have to follow as an agency. So every single decision that we make needs to be in accordance with the laws that the state has enacted. But like I said, it's everything's on the table, and we need to make sure that at the end of the day, the projects that we permit, the policy decisions that we make, are all in the mindset of keeping the lights and the heat on for New Yorkers.
1: Well, we've been speaking with Jessica Waldorf. She is the Chief of Staff and Director of Policy Implementation for the State Department of Public Service. Jessica, thanks for visiting us in the studio.
0: Thanks so much for having me.
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1: I'm David Lombardo, and you're listening to WCNY's The Capitol Press Room. In an effort to recruit and retain volunteer firefighters and emergency medical personnel who are in high demand across rural and suburban parts of New York, state lawmakers on both sides of the aisle have pushed to boost a 20-year-old income tax credit for those volunteer first responders who are currently capped at a $200 credit. And in the final weeks of the legislative session in Albany, legislation was unanimously approved that quadrupled the credit and made technical changes to the existing property tax exemption that is also available. For more on the initiative and how it passed through the Capitol, we spoke in late June with the measure's assembly sponsor, Buffalo area Democrat Karen McMahon. Here's that conversation with Assemblymember McMahon. Well, we often hear about the need for volunteer first responders in rural parts of the state, but your district includes the suburban community of Amherst outside of Buffalo. So what has been your experience, and is there a shortage of volunteer firefighters and EMS personnel?
3: Yes. So as you said, my district is the town of Amherst. It's right adjacent to the city of Buffalo and then travels up to the Niagara County line. So I have pretty much everything from very dense areas to pretty rural areas. The district is served by 9 different volunteer fire companies, though. We have no paid professional firefighters or emergency well, actually, there are emergency ambulances that are paid, yeah. But I'm, you know, just talking firefighters. So, yeah, we are in constant communication with these guys, men and women, actually, and the needs are great. It's difficult to get people to volunteer these days. People are busy. People don't have the time. A lot of these volunteer fire companies are served by retirees often. And I see also kind of a family tradition in service, which is really nice. But it's been hard to recruit, hard to retain people because the demands are so great, and it's volunteer service.
1: And the Firefighter Association of the State of New York has been pushing to update the tax credit that is available for volunteer firefighters and EMS personnel, which has been stuck at $200 for about two decades now. Your legislation would boost that up to $800 for a single filer. What are your expectations for this type of refundable credit? Are you anticipating this has a significant impact, or do you just hope that it holds the line in terms of the volunteer numbers?
3: I think it could have a really positive impact. What I've heard from volunteer firefighters and the companies in our district is that it's huge, that it really will make a difference. You know, we'll have to wait and see how this plays out. Do we get it signed? Does it make it into a budget allocation? It's still, we're kind of at the beginning of the process here, I feel like, unfortunately, but I think it could have a really positive experience from what I've heard from FASNY and from individuals in the community.
1: And why is that? Because ultimately, a $600 difference isn't enough for someone to, say, quit their job, right? It's spending money for a lot of people. I mean, this day and age, maybe it covers a couple months of your utility bills. So why do you have high expectations for that $600 difference?
3: I think it just sends a message, too, that their service is valued. Really, I think that's a really important part of it. We really rely on the volunteer fire service. It saves the state a ton of money every year. If we had to hire professional firefighters all across the state, it would just cost billions of dollars. So I think it really just tells our volunteers that your service is valued, you are important, we're doing our best as a state to make your service easier.
1: Another component of your bill is what's described as a technical correction to the property tax breaks on the local level that can also be available to first responders. What's the change that you're looking to make there?
3: Well, the change is really to, currently, there's a choice that has to be made between the state, the income tax credit, and the local property tax credit, and this would eliminate that. They wouldn't have to pick or choose. They could do both. So that kind of, that also sweetens the pot a little bit.
1: And is this something you've been hearing about for years, or has this been something that's kind of gotten on the radar recently as people try to potentially take advantage of both of them?
3: Well, this particular bill has been around for a while, and I took it over when Fred Thiel retired, but we're always trying to find ways to help the volunteer fire service. I had a bill that would increase disability payments, among other things. My legislative director is a volunteer firefighter himself, so he always keeps me really in tune with issues facing the volunteer fire service. So this was an issue. The choice that had to be made was an important thing, an important component of the bill.
1: Well, as you mentioned earlier, there is a major cost savings to the state and municipalities for the volunteer firefighters. The estimate in your bill memo is, I think, $4.7 billion each year. And I'm curious whether you think this dynamic makes sense, because obviously there is a cost saving, but we're kind of scrambling for volunteers. You have these systems that are heavily reliant on their neighboring communities when there are extenuating circumstances. So should the state continue to rely on volunteers for these types of services, or do you think it makes sense to have some level of municipal or state-funded EMS firefighters sort of as a requirement in New York?
3: Well, actually, volunteers save New York an estimated $3.8 billion a year. And so I think the numbers...
1: Your bill memo says $4.7 billion.
3: Well, I think replacing them with a fully paid workforce would cost taxpayers $4.7 billion. Mm. That's where that number came from. So do we expect the state to switch to a paid force?
1: Should we?
3: I doubt it.
1: Should we, though?
3: Well, you know what? I think in a lot of communities, it's a really important component. As I said, you know, there's a lot of family members who sort of pass down the tradition from father to son or nephew. I think volunteer fighters like doing the work as well. I don't know if we really could expect, you know, could we really do that? Could we really afford it? I think there's a lot of volunteers who really enjoy the work as well.
1: Is there a point, though, at which we won't have those volunteers, where we're going to be spending so much on incentives, where it makes sense just to switch to a professional set of emergency first responders?
3: You know what, David? I really don't know if we've gotten to that point yet. I think that's a conversation further down the road. Right now, we're trying to increase opportunities for volunteers, and hopefully it will pay off, and we'll see an increase in volunteers. And that's my hope.
1: So the next stage for this bill is getting it signed by the governor, who generally is loath to endorse any sort of fiscal measure outside of the budget. So is this the case where you're anticipating a veto, or you're anticipating chapter amendments for incorporation in next year's legislative session? What are the realistic next steps?
3: Mm-hmm. Well, we tried to get it into this year's budget, but I think there was so much focus on other things, as you know, in this budget, we didn't get there. I'm hopeful, as you said, she often vetoes things that have a fiscal impact, but my hope would be that perhaps chapter amendments and then being able to, you know, get an allocation for next year, that's I'm hopeful for that, actually.
1: And what sort of allocation are you looking for? Because again, referring back to the bill memorandum, under the section of fiscal implications for state and local governments, we've got the classic TBD, to be determined.
3: Right, right. Right now, the credit as it stands is $15.2 million annually. So we're basically quadrupling it. If we're doing math, which I'm not great at, I think it's an additional $45 million, which would bring it to like a total of $60 million.
1: You don't anticipate, though, that this might prompt more people to volunteer, and thus you would have to go above that number because you'd have additional volunteers?
3: Well, I guess we'll just have to see how it plays out.
1: You'd like it to attract more volunteers, right?
3: Well, that certainly would, or to retain the ones we have. Yeah,
1: sure.
3: Yeah. We'll have to see how it affects the numbers. You know, one step at a time. Do we get it signed? Do we get it funded? Does it actually do what it's supposed to do? And I'm hopeful on all those fronts.
1: Another option that was out there for lawmakers to consider was a credit from your Republican colleague, Joe Angelino, that was valued at about three times what you were proposing. How did you come up with $800 as opposed to, say, $2,500, which he was promoting?
3: Right. The Angelino bill was certainly more generous, but it would have been way more costly as well. Mm-hmm. As I said, this bill came, it was a Fred Thiel bill before I took it over, before he retired. It just seemed like, and there were other bills out there too. I believe Kerry Warner had a version of it too that may have been a little more generous. It just seemed like a reasonable starting point as opposed to, you know, trying to force through something at, you know, $2,500 that likely wouldn't make it very far.
1: And when you say likely wouldn't make it very far, what do you mean by that?
3: Make it to the floor. Well, pass the House.
1: Well, there was a motion to discharge the bill to the floor. And while the handful of Democrats did side with the Republicans to bring it to the floor, it didn't get that motion approval. And so there never was a floor vote. I guess two parts. One, how did you vote on that motion? And two, what do you think about that broader issue about a bill with the wrong party affiliation basically being DOA in the Assembly?
3: Well, you know, it was really kind of unfortunate the way that all played out. I saw that bill on the discharge list and I said, well, you know, why would I support this bill when I have a bill that I think is better, that's more likely to pass? So I actually did voted no on the bill, knowing that we were really pushing this one. And we continued our work. You know, it was just a lot of persistence with leadership, with other bill sponsors to try and advance ours. In the face of it, I felt that, well, you know how discharge petitions are often used kind of as a political tool to get people on the record.
1: I'm shocked to hear this. But yes.
3: I felt personally that our volunteer firefighting force was kind of being used as a political pawn, that it really, that bill, I think, was kind of unrealistic and was never going to go anywhere. So it just gave me a lot of incentive to get mine to the floor. And we were successful.
1: Well, you mentioned trying to bring this bill up in the budget process, and I'm curious what that is like. Is this an issue where you're dealing with Phil Fields in Ways and Means and just nudging him? Is this something where you're in the speaker's ear? Well, what does it look like to try to get this type of tax credit as part of three-way negotiations?
3: Yeah, I mean, all of the above over there, but also division of budget, Blake, Washington. I know that there was a credit in the Senate one house. And so it was just kind of a push on all fronts. But as you know, things fall off, things jump in. It just, we just didn't get there this year.
1: And do you have a sense of what your plan is between now and, say, December 31st, which is the latest we have to send bills over to the governor, to try to build momentum? Is it primarily a behind-the-scenes campaign? Do you think there's benefit to going more public and doing a sort of pressure campaign on the governor, so to speak? It is an election year.
3: I know, it is an election year.
1: And everybody loves firefighters in election years.
3: Well, that's true. That's true. So I feel like we kind of have that in our back pocket, the fact that this is, it's a good bill. And I know that the governor is sympathetic to the volunteer firefighters. I think that there's going to be probably a little bit of both behind the scenes lobbying, gathering memos of support. We have the support of FASNY, of course, and maybe a little press, you know, a little front and center wouldn't hurt the effort too.
1: Well, we've been speaking with Assemblymember Karen McMahon. She is a Buffalo area Democrat. Assemblymember, thank you so much for making the time. I really appreciate it.
3: You're so welcome, David. Have a great day.
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4: 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Now Defense Secretary Pete Hegseth is looking for a $350 billion funding boost. 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Tonight, partly cloudy, with lows in the lower 60s. Then tomorrow, partly sunny, showers are likely in the afternoon, with a chance of thunderstorms all day, highs around 80.
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1: Back in 2020, the state completed the 750-mile Empire State Trail, connecting New York City to Canada and Albany to Buffalo. And this past spring, a report from Parks and Trails New York examined the impact of the trail during its first 5 years of existence, looking at visitor spending, environmental benefits, as well as public health outcomes. To discuss the findings, we spoke in late June with the group's executive director, Paul Steely White. Here's that conversation. Well, before we get into the trail's impact, can you describe what the trail consists of and how it compares to, I guess, the system of not-so-connected trails that existed before this?
6: Yes, indeed. So the Empire State Trail is magnificent, right? It's actually the longest multi-use greenway path in the United States. It's 750 miles long, as you pointed out, and it really consists of three major portions. The section that most people are familiar with and that has the richest history is from Buffalo to Albany, and that's the old Erie Canal towpath, right? So the mules would sort of tow the barges along the canal on these paths, you know, adjacent, running parallel to the canal itself. And over the last several decades, that towpath has been improved in fits and starts, and now it's really the most continuous, contiguous, you know, safest, most enjoyable part, I think, of the whole Empire State Trail. The other segment is from Albany to New York City, and that's along the Hudson River Valley, you know, in the Greenway there, which is more sort of patchwork, and there's still some sections that need to be filled in, but that is now to the point where people are coming from all over the world to experience all of the culinary delights of the Hudson Valley and certainly all the arts and culture. And then there's the third section that runs from Albany to the Canadian border, and that's that's the most undeveloped so far, but developed enough where we're seeing increasing numbers of folks experiencing the Champlain Valley. And that consists of, you know, some old canal paths and pathways and some rail trails. But those three segments really comprise what we now know as the Empire State Trail. And it's been decades in the making, but it's really been only the past couple of years that it's been developed enough and continuous enough and safe enough to really attract the great numbers of folks we're seeing now. Almost 10 million people now visit the Empire State Trail in a year, and that's mostly local visitors, but an increasing number of tourists from around the country and around the globe.
1: And when people are taking advantage of the trail system, how are they using it? I mean, you pointed out this is a multi-use trail.
6: Sure. Most trail users are pedestrians. Mm-hmm. They're out there walking their dog. They're, you know, walking from town to town. They're checking out nature in the canal, you know, birders, et cetera. And then cyclists. And cyclists, I think, are special because they tend to spend a bit more money. They spend more time on the trail. They eat more.
1: And got to fuel up after a ride.
6: Got to fuel up. You know, but certainly it's really all kinds of, you know, users, from nature lovers to strollers to cyclists. And it's really wonderful to see, you know, the diversity of, you know, local residents and tourists alike. I happen to be very lucky in the Hudson Valley. I live in New Paltz, and the trail there, the Empire State Trail, runs through town now. And it's really kind of like the main street. It's where you go see your neighbors. You can, like, see the mayor out there, you know, walking on the trail. So that's how folks are experiencing the trail generally.
1: Well, your organization led this review of the impact of the trail during its first 5 years of existence. And in addition to the economic impact, you explored some of the other outcomes that the trail is having an effect on. So can you talk about the different ways that the trail is impacting the lives of New Yorkers and the economy of New York more broadly?
6: Sure. So, you know, we expected to find, you know, pretty significant environmental and health benefits of the trail, right? That's to be expected. When you make park or trail investments, you see that. And, you know, those were pretty significant, right? Like $80 million in health savings, right? When you take all of the exercise, and we interviewed thousands of trail users, right, to get this source data for the report. And you find that it's actually really the gym for people. People are going out there to run, to walk, you know, and so all of those exercises that folks are doing on the trail has a measurable health impact. And so the World Health Organization has these tables that where you can sort of plug in the number of hours that people are spending in aggregate, you know, on the trail, and it will sort of give you a general sort of health savings based on all that, you know, physical activity. And so, you know, that's pretty significant. And the environmental benefits as well, all the carbon savings, you know, replacing car trips, you know, having people have a nearby recreational opportunity so they don't have to drive so far, right, to see it. So there's like 96 million miles of, you know, vehicle miles traveled saved. All that was kind of expected. What was unexpected was to see that $2 billion of economic impact that the study found. And that was really surprising, I think, to all of us, just to see that all of the visitor spending, all the tourism spending, you know, there's 26,000 businesses that are located near the trail, a fourth of them very intentionally located near the trail because they wanted that foot traffic. They wanted to be near the trail purposefully. Real estate impacts, and then also just like large corporations wanting to locate near the trail for the quality of life for their employees. You know, I was talking to the county executive in Onondaga County last year, and he said that Micron choosing to locate in Syracuse had a lot to do with the fact that the Empire State Trail was there, and they wanted that amenity for their employees. And so capturing all of that economic value really started with the counts, right? How many people are actually using the trail? And then we interviewed them to find out how much they were spending, and then you plug those numbers into an in-plan, you know, database and analysis machine, which essentially calculates all of the indirect and induced spending. So when people are spending money at a hotel or a restaurant or a retailer, there's the direct economic impact, and then there's the knock-on effects, right? Those businesses have to expand, they're making investments, there's like other sort of downstream economic impacts, and the fact that all that adds up to $2 billion a year, which is to put it in maybe more sort of like relatable terms, that's the Taylor Swift Eras Tour generated $2 billion a year. So, and now that's happening every year, right, along the trail. And so I think this also tells the state and really anyone who's concerned about uplifting, you know, both rural and urban economies, that when we're thinking about the economic development investments that we could make, you know, you look at the usual stuff from like tax breaks for corporations or stadiums or traditional sort of road and highway investments. I think what we have now in the Empire State Trail is something that rivals and perhaps exceeds some of those more traditional economic development investments. And so what this, I think, signals is a big shift away from just the recreational aspects and benefits and the health and environmental benefits towards, hey, we have a real economic powerhouse in the Empire State Trail and really in the trail network throughout the state. And so as the governor is considering investments that will uplift New York State communities, I think what we have here is a winner in the Empire State Trail.
1: Well, given the benefits that you just outlined, do you feel like the state's continued commitment to the trail system could be greater, for example, when it comes to maintenance and upkeep or investing in those additional connections that are needed?
6: Well, one interesting stat from the study was that the sections of the trail that are off-road, right, those like safe, out of the way, you know, you're in nature, you're on something that you would, you know, be comfortable riding on yourself or kids riding, those sections are 4 times more valuable than the on-road sections, right? And so it's interesting to also note that of the 750 miles that currently comprise the Empire State Trail, a bit over 100 are still kind of like hairy and on-road sections. They're not those like safe off-road car-free sections that people really like. And so there's right there, there's 100 miles of investment that we could be making to improve the trail, bring those benefits to more communities.
1: Do you have a sense of what it would cost to do something like that?
6: It's about $1 to $2 million per mile on average. So that's really a great place to start. The second category of future investment that I think could really help return more benefits to New York communities are these connectors. Utica, for example, is like 1.5 miles from the Empire State Trail, so there's no easy way to get to downtown Utica from the trail. And there's probably 60 or 70 of those sort of last mile connections from towns and cities that would really, again, bring those benefits directly into communities. And then there's a third category of investment that I'm really excited about, which are these like other big regional greenways. You know, where I live in Ulster County, there's the O&W that would, a 60-mile connection from Port Jervis to Kingston, which is pretty amazing. The Long Island Greenway, which would connect Queens to Montauk throughout Long Island, is a big proposed project extension of the Empire State Trail, which currently ends in New York City. But when it was announced, all the Long Islanders were like, hey, where's ours? You know, the Niagara Shoreline, which would take the trail all the way down to Erie, Pennsylvania, and so many in between. You know, there's trail investments in the North Country. There's, you know, certainly in Central New York, there are tons of potential, you know, rail trail conversions and other canal conversions. And so there's several hundred miles of potential right there. And so we're coming out with another report this fall that will more specifically detail and document these amazing opportunities to bring these economic developments to every corner of New York State.
1: Aside from money, you said $1 million to $2 million per mile, what other obstacles are there when it comes to expanding these off-road trail opportunities?
6: Well, sometimes you run into a little bit of NIMBYism. You know, sometimes there's concern that the trail is going to, you know, bring crime or unsavory elements into communities. But I think those concerns have largely been answered.
1: What about land? I mean, is there an issue with, oh, we're going to have to seize property in some areas?
6: In most cases, the property is there. The land is there. Either the state already owns it, or an organization like Open Space Institute like has already secured, you know, much of the site. You know, usually it's not land acquisition or site securement. And again, a lot of those, you know, last century there were concerns about vagrancy and such, but now I think really the only obstacle is politics. You know, it's just like competing investments, you know, that the state could be making in recreation or economic development, and certainly there are many. But what we're hearing from mayors and from county executives is that this is the leading thing that they want to see. You know, all of the regional economic development councils mention trails and trails expansion in their plans, and we have just visionary leadership right now from the governor to the Office of Parks and Historic Preservation, Kathy Moser, you know, DEC. So I think the stars are really aligning for the next big leap forward for the trail network. And it's not really about the obstacles, it's about the opportunity that we're seeing.
1: Well, is there an available pot of money for expanding this trail
6: No.
1: So do we need to have a dedicated fund?
6: There's no dedicated state funding for greenways right now. What we've seen over the, you know, past couple decades is that every once in a while there will be an infusion to expand the network. And there was a little little bit of Environmental Bond Act money that was devoted to trails, the Adirondack Rail Trail, which is spectacular, you know, 30 miles from Tupper Lake to Lake Placid there, which is amazing, right? And then that's now also a big economic success story where you see what I like to call the trail industrial complex. You know, ice cream parlors and coffee shops and hospitality are really like growing up around the trail there. So that's really our main goal at Parks and Trails New York, is to realize this next big investment from the state. And our hope is that Governor Hochul and state legislators and county executives will all align very soon on making the next big investment.
1: Do you have a favorite part of the Empire State Trail?
6: Well, it's hard to choose a favorite. You know, I was lucky last week to ride from Buffalo to Rochester, and we met with mayors all along the way. And we, it was a, you know, sort of a study tour with various folks, and we got to meet with all the local boosters and advocates who are making the trail happen. And coming through, you know, Brockport and Lockport, and, you know, it was just like great just to see that local small communities that are so into the pride associated with the trail itself. It's become the identity for many of these more rural communities that otherwise don't really have much going on. But now the trail has, I think, given them a reason to invest and to really tout what they have and keep their young people like local and attract more investment and attract people. And so I think seeing that pride on display and on this recent tour through Western New York really just made me very excited about the future and about the future of this sort of local community-based economic development model, which is a way to get dollars into communities that otherwise wouldn't have much going on.
1: Well, we've been speaking with Paul Steely White, the executive director for Parks and Trails New York. Paul, thanks for visiting us in the studio.
6: Thanks, David.
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11: Hello and welcome to Newsday on the BBC World Service with Anne Soy in Nairobi and Rob Young in London.
12: The Lebanese army has begun taking charge of security in three southern villages. It's part of a deal with the U.S. to secure an Israeli withdrawal and the disarmament of Hezbollah. We'll speak to a Lebanese lawmaker.
11: We'll also speak to Canada's Minister for Sport about the legacy of co-hosting this year's World Cup.
12: President Trump has announced 50% trade tariffs on various Canadian goods, including hockey sticks, in retaliation for Canadian treatment of U.S. cars, dairy and alcohol.
11: We're also going to be speaking to one of the demonstrators in India who police fired tear gas at to try to stop thousands of protesters demanding the education minister's resignation. We'll start the hour, though, with a bulletin of the latest news.
13: BBC News with Roisin Hasty. The U.S. military says it struck Iranian command center's missile launch sites and air defense systems in its 10th consecutive night of attacks. Iran has continued to hit back, targeting U.S. bases in the region and commercial ships. James Reed reports.
14: U.S. Central Command said the latest strikes were, once again, aimed at degrading Iran's ability to interfere in shipping in the Strait of Hormuz. The Americans insist that commercial vessels are still passing through the waterway. But Iran is still targeting them, with the Revolutionary Guard saying two oil tankers were ablaze after being hit. It's also continued its attacks on U.S. bases in the region. So far, neither U.S. bombing nor President Trump's threats of escalation have broken Iran's resolve to control the strait and the energy supplies that flow through it.
13: The Saudi-led coalition in Yemen has vowed to respond firmly to any move to disrupt maritime traffic through the Bab el-Mandeb Strait, the southern gateway to the Red Sea. The announcement follows a declaration by the Iran-backed Houthi movement that it would impose a naval blockade on Saudi Arabia. Kashyar Janedi from BBC Persian explains the implications.
15: Bab el-Mandeb is a very important strait, equal to Strait of Hormuz maybe, and Houthis, who are considered to be Iranian proxies, they are trying to put pressure on the export of oil from Saudi Arabia. What these Houthis are trying to do is putting pressure on the Saudi oil exports, further increasing pressure on the Americans because they believe that this will help jack up energy prices in the global market.
13: President Trump has announced 50% tariffs on a range of Canadian goods from cement to hockey sticks. The White House said the measures, which come into force in 30 days, were in retaliation for what it called discrimination against U.S. cars, dairy and alcohol. Here's our North America correspondent, Peter Bowes.
16: It's prompted an immediate response posted on X by Mark Carney, the Canadian Prime Minister, who says, in part, Canada believes in the benefits of free and fair trade, as evidenced by, he says, our new government signing more than 20 new economic and security partnerships. He goes on, this trade dispute has raised costs for families, particularly in the US. He says Canada stands ready to engage intensively to address outstanding issues with the US to the mutual benefit of our citizens.
13: A Russian warship has carried out a live artillery exercise 40 nautical miles off the coast of southwest Britain. The drills came on the day Andy Burnham took over as Prime Minister. British defence sources declined to comment on whether the timing was deliberate. You're listening to the latest world news from the BBC. Human Rights Watch has urged the Indian authorities to investigate alleged police excesses in Delhi after officers forcibly dispersed thousands of protesters who were trying to march towards Parliament. Police haven't commented on the claim but say their personnel also suffered injuries. Arunadeh Mukherjee reports from Delhi.
17: Violent scenes played out on the streets of Delhi as the police used canes and tear gas to disperse the crowd. Social media is flooded with videos of protesters showing their injuries. Under pressure, a senior minister met representatives of the protest movement but gave no assurances. The march came after weeks of peaceful protests over exam paper leaks and problems with India's education system. The sheer number of people on Delhi streets on Monday has been the most visible expression of public dissent against three-time Prime Minister Narendra Modi in recent years.
13: The government of Chile says floods and landslides caused by heavy rains have killed at least 10 people. Storms that began last week have caused extensive damage across the country, including the Atacama Desert in the north. Many communities have been cut off. Chile's government has declared a state of catastrophe in the worst hit areas. The Prime Minister of Guyana says at least 27 people have died after a ferry sank off the Atlantic coast on Saturday night. Prime Minister Mark Phillips said he was now confident that 179 people had been on board. He told reporters that the focus was on finding survivors, adding, "We still have hope." 69 people have been rescued. The Hungarian grandmaster chess player Judit Polgár has rejected the offer of becoming the country's next president. The Prime Minister Péter Modrý nominated her after his government ousted Tomáš Súlyog from the largely ceremonial role. They'd accused him of being a puppet of Viktor Orbán. Mr. Modrý said he regretted but respected Ms. Polgár's decision. BBC News.
11: Thank you very much indeed for that bulletin. Hello, you're with Newsday from the BBC World Service, live from Nairobi with Anne Soy, and from London with me, Rob Young. Thanks very much for joining us today.
12: Coming up this half hour, we've got stories for you from Lebanon, Canada and India.
11: Isaac Fannin is going to be looking at the legacy of the World Cup. He's going to be speaking to Canada's sports minister.
12: And in business, we'll be speaking to a self-styled cockroach, his own term for his own movement, with our business presenter Achana Shukla joining us from Mumbai. And as ever, we welcome your messages. Our text number is +44 77 86 20 50 85. To the Middle East now, and the U.S. has undertaken a fresh round of strikes against Iran, with Washington saying that the aim is to further degrade Tehran's ability to strike commercial shipping in the Strait of Hormuz. President Donald Trump has also said that Iran would pay many times over for the deaths of U.S. service personnel. It comes after three U.S. soldiers died in Iran and Jordan following Iranian drone and missile attacks on American interests there. Earlier, Iran's President Masoud Pezeshkian said that a full-scale war is being fought with the U.S. Tehran has also confirmed that it had targeted sites in Bahrain, Jordan, and Syria.
11: Meanwhile, the United States has announced the implementation of what it's calling pilot zone operations in southern Lebanon, where the Lebanese armed forces are deploying in place of withdrawing Israeli troops. It comes as Lebanon's President Joseph Aoun is in Washington to meet President Trump on Tuesday, as Beirut looks for the United States to back the end of the fighting between Israel and the Iranian-backed Hezbollah group and secure Israel's withdrawal from the south of Lebanon. Well, I've been speaking to David Hale, the former American ambassador to Lebanon.
18: Well, as part of an agreement that was reached on June 26 between America, Israel, and Lebanon, based on some of the lessons learned from the previous ceasefire, in which there had been a great deal of expectation that the Lebanese armed forces alone could disarm Hezbollah, that didn't prove to be the case. So I think that now the new concept is that there can be these pilot zones, as you mentioned, in which the Israeli Defense Forces clear out Hezbollah. The Americans come in and verify that that has happened, and the Lebanese army comes in and takes control of the territory so that the Israelis can withdraw. And, you know, it's a pretty sensible approach to this. You can build trust and confidence and actually do the job of clearing out the Iranian backed Hezbollah militia.
11: And so the idea then is that this is a pilot. They look at these number of areas, and if it works, it would be expanded, because there has been an awful lot of questions about whether the Lebanese military is just capable of holding ground.
18: Yeah, I mean, I met with the Lebanese president today. He's here in Washington, and I saw a group of people in a private setting, and we had a discussion of this, and he's very confident that the Lebanese army is capable of doing this. So this is a phased approach. It's conditions driven. It gives the Lebanese army the opportunity to, come into these areas as Hezbollah moves out. And then there's another component to this, by the way, which includes international financial assistance, reconstruction help, humanitarian relief to these zones as the Israelis move out. There'll be not just the Lebanese army moving in, but also that kind of support that's needed to rebuild the basics of a society that are needed, of course, to allow people to come back to their homes.
11: And when President Aoun meets Donald Trump, he's likely to ask Donald Trump to push Israel, its ally, to complete a full withdrawal of Lebanese territory. Do you think we are likely to get to that, to a situation where the Lebanese military is able to hold its own territory and not allow it to be taken over again by Hezbollah?
18: I think it's possible. But again, this is a phased approach. I don't think that, from what I've heard and reading the tea leaves, that the Lebanese are expecting that there's going to be some light switch that's going to turn on and the Israelis are going to go, much as they would like that. It's a phased process in which the Israelis will be able to demonstrate that it's time to go, and that the right move is to give it over back to the Lebanese. The whole enterprise is about reestablishing Lebanese state sovereignty. And I think that if you again look at that June 26 agreement, both America and Israel have recognized that there's a tremendous change in the power structure in Lebanon, and we want to help the Lebanese state do what it's doing, which is to restore its sovereign control in opposition to Iran and Hezbollah.
11: Beirut has accused the Israeli military of dragging their feet in leaving parts of the south of the country. Do you think they are?
18: Well, of course, no Lebanese is going to say they want Israel to remain in Lebanon. It's obviously in their interest to do everything they can to get them out. But I think there's also a recognition that if you look at the text of the June 26th agreement, it states, and Israel signed this, that they have no territorial ambition in Lebanon. What they want is security. And that means that the Lebanese state has to be present in the south. So that's why there's this phased, verifiable approach to restoring that condition so that hopefully Israel will feel safe and Lebanon will be in control of the south.
11: And from the administration's perspective in Washington, is this all about attempting to get an agreement with Iran back on track? Or do you think the U.S. does have a genuine desire to try to see peace in Lebanon?
18: No, I think that Lebanon is one of the, you know, few bright spots actually right now in the Middle East, which is rarely the case. Normally it's a source of instability. But because of the change in the power equation brought about by the IDF's decimation of the Hezbollah leadership and its ability to project power the way it used to anyway, and the election of a new president and prime minister and a cabinet there, that we have a common perspective, which is that America, Israel, and Lebanon together want to restore sovereignty in Lebanon and push back against Iran and Hezbollah. So that's the main story going on here. And I think it's moving in the right direction, but momentum needs to be maintained. And that's why this summit meeting between Aoun and Trump is so important, to symbolize that we're on common ground here.
11: And what more would you like to see the United States offer Lebanon to ensure that it is able to have a peaceful future without being dominated, pushed into conflict by Hezbollah?
18: Well, it's a two-way street. I mean, the Lebanese need to do their job, which means that the Lebanese army has to step up to this challenge, and I believe that they can. But we also need to help the Lebanese army. It doesn't have the resources that you might expect. So I think that Trump and Aoun will be on strong ground in making that case to Congress to provide the kind of military support that the Lebanese need. We also need to help, as I said earlier, with the humanitarian and financial requirements to meet the urgent needs of Lebanese who have been dislocated from the south, and then to help to rebuild a country that has suffered decades and decades of this kind of violence.
11: David Hale, former U.S. ambassador to Lebanon, on what's probably going to be one of the big stories over the next day. We'll, of course, keep an eye on those pilot zones in the south of Lebanon. Hopefully speak to our correspondent in the country later on as well.
12: Program, we are going to be asking what the World Cup has changed for its three host countries. What are the lasting legacies likely to be for the United States, Canada and Mexico, and indeed the world of football? We'll be hearing from the US later in the program, and we'll get the views of a former player in Mexico's women's team. But first to Canada, where Isaac Fennin spent a few days, if not weeks, there covering the early stages of the World Cup. Isaac, you have been speaking to the Canadian sports minister.
19: Yes, indeed, I have. The Canadian men's team had their most successful World Cup ever by reaching the last 16 for the first time. They were beaten 3-0 by Morocco in that one. But in my time in Canada, in Vancouver specifically, there was a level of obsession with football that I never knew existed. The country really did welcome the game and loved the game of football. And one of the interesting stories about it is how it's going to build on this newfound love of football. Adam Van Cuverden is the country's sports minister, and I asked him how he'd be looking back at hosting the World Cup.
20: Time flies when you're having the time of your life, and it has been an extraordinary and generational event in Canada, across Canada, not just in Toronto and Vancouver, but in towns and cities from coast to coast to coast. It's been an incredible experience.
19: And I guess the hard work sort of starts now for you, Adam, in terms of as the Canadian sports minister. How do you build on this legacy of this tournament?
20: These are moments. The opportunity to host a World Cup like this is a snapshot. It's a couple of weeks. It'll be gone before you know it. And it's all about making sure that there's a lasting impact for our country. And I measure it in three ways. The first is economic. This has been great for Canada. 24,000 jobs, a good bump to our GDP, and our recognition that we're the best sports hosting nation in the world, we ought to do more of it because it's an opportunity for our economy. But the second is athletically. You know, we've seen our team go to new heights and we're so, so proud of them. But we want to see that happen in U20, in youth soccer. We want to see that happen in our towns and communities where kids are aspiring to play the great game. Whether it's recreational or at a high performance level, we want to see that impact right across the country and also across sports, just embracing physical activity and recreation on a more frequent basis. But the third and probably the hardest to measure, in terms of legacy, will be that social impact, how people feel, you know, the national vibe. I think we'll look back at on this tournament in the years that come as a real pivotal moment for our economy and for sports in Canada. We've been saying that 2026 is Canada's year of sport for the last couple of months, and this tournament really made that true.
19: When we were in Vancouver, there was a lot of talk around the future of the MLS team, the Vancouver Whitecaps, and many people wanting to save the team. They've been taught that they could potentially be relocated to the United States. Talk to me about how this World Cup might help the future of this team and what the Canadian government is doing to try and keep one of, I believe, Canada's three teams in the MLS staying in Canada.
20: It's important, and we've struck a working group with partners to ensure that we're examining the situation. It's pro sport, right? So it's a bit different than when athletes are competing for Canada. That's the

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3: 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Quite a few of today's most acclaimed musical artists spent time in the hip-hop collective known as Odd Future. There's Tyler, the Creator, Earl Sweatshirt, and Frank Ocean. Well, a teenager just getting her start in music was among them, Sid the Kid. She now just goes by Sid and went on to join the band The Internet, but they haven't released anything in 8 years, so recently she's focused on her solo work.

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1: You've probably heard about a little parasite causing an explosive outbreak. 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The CDC has linked a major cluster to iceberg lettuce from Mexico. But that doesn't explain all the cases. What you need to know about cyclospora next time on 1A.
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7: Good morning, I'm Michelle Martin. A teenager in Oregon was digging through the bins at a thrift store when he noticed another shopper toss back a long skinny Lakers shirt. 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Sotheby's got in touch and sent an armored van to his house to pick it up. Turns out NBA Hall of Famer Will Chamberlain wore it during the 1972 NBA Finals. 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
7: 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I'm Michelle Martin.
9: And I'm Leila Fadel. The Aspen Acres wildfire is the most destructive so far this fire season in Colorado. More than 300 homes have been lost. It started in June, but victims are only now being allowed to return to their properties and see the destruction firsthand. KRCC's Brianna Heaney takes us to Beulah, Colorado.
10: At a National Guard checkpoint outside the southern Colorado town, dozens of cars and trucks are lined up. Ned Pittman, Doc, age 70, is in one. He looks a little like a wizard in a big straw hat with a flowing white beard and has a re-entry permit. It allows him to be escorted back into his neighborhood.
11: Howdy.
12: Are you for the 8 a.m. Escort?
11: Yeah, I am.
12: Okay, sounds great. I'll have you pull down just right down there.
10: This is the first time a lot of the people who live in these forested hills have seen each other since the Aspen Acres fire reached them.
11: Howdy. How y'all doing? Yeah, been waiting here quite a while. It looks like a nuclear bomb up there.
13: How are you doing?
11: I'm doing better.
13: Are you?
11: Better than I was, yeah.
10: The morning the fire got here, Pittman says he didn't think his place was in danger.
11: It was clear as a bell out, no smoke or nothing.
10: He drove to nearby Pueblo for a doctor's appointment. The smoke plume that formed later was his only sign that something was wrong.
11: I never even got a warning. A pre-evac warning or nothing.
10: We drove around a barren, burned mountain into Beulah, where about 800 people lived.
11: It'll start getting darker and darker now.
10: Further in, closer to Pittman's house, the color gradient of the landscape quickly turns black. Few houses stand untouched. Through the shadowy valley of destruction, some folks we pass survey their properties, firefighters by their side. Others are doubled over or sitting in the ash with their heads in their arms.
11: Here's my property. Oh, God, takes my breath away. Yeah, this used to be, you couldn't see 20 feet. It used to be so thick. That was a green, used to be a green truck. That was a trailer right there.
10: Now, the blackened landscape feels creepy. Scorched trees arch over ground that's a velvety charcoal color. Pittman lived and raised his four children here. It's now a pile of mostly light gray ash and rubble. The only thing intact was a standing bathtub and a cooking range.
11: Devastation so overwhelming.
10: Pittman, like a lot of folks who live in the area told me, doesn't have fire insurance. There are a lot of uncertain days ahead. He's not sure what he's going to do. In the meantime, he's been staying with his brother in Pueblo and is taking things one day at a time. The sprawling Aspen Acres fire is still not fully contained. Local governments have lifted evacuation orders in some areas and issued new ones in others. About 3,000 people are currently out of their homes. Fire managers say it may continue burning until it snows. For NPR News, I'm Brianna Heaney in Beulah, Colorado.
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0: Good morning. It's 6:19. You're listening to WSKG. I'm Phoebe Taylor-Vuolo, filling in for Amelia Wilbert. Thanks for joining us this morning. Coming up, some Broome County residents are calling on the city of Binghamton to not renew its contract with Flock Safety. That's the company that contracts with the city to provide automatic license plate readers. We'll have that story coming up during the WSKG newscast. Stick around. Join supporters of the Southeast Steuben County Library in Corning for a special event as part of WSKG's Adult Summer Reading Program Completely Booked. 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Mostly cloudy skies in the forecast today with showers and thunderstorms throughout the day. Some of those storms could produce gusty winds. Highs around 80 degrees.
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1: It's 6:19. Thanks for listening to WSKG this Tuesday morning. I'm Phoebe Taylor-Vuolo, filling in for Amelia Wilbert. Coming up, some Broome County residents are pushing the city of Binghamton to not renew its contract with Flock Safety. That company provides automatic license plate readers to the city. We'll have that story coming up during WSKG's newscast at 7:31. Stick around. Join supporters of the Southeast Steuben County Library in Corning for a special summer event as part of WSKG's Adult Summer Reading Program, completely booked. Saturday, July 25th, grown-ups 21 and older can grab a drink from the bar, try a new craft, and enjoy a blast from the past, summer camp style, with a story time. You can get tickets and see additional details at wskg.org/booked. Mostly cloudy skies today with showers and thunderstorms throughout the day. Some of those storms could produce gusty winds and heavy rainfall this afternoon. Highs around 80 degrees.
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1: Good morning. It's 7:42. You're listening to WSKG. I'm Phoebe Taylor-Vuolo, filling in for Amelia Wilbert. Coming up on the Marketplace Morning Report, how is the conflict in Iran impacting India? An economist breaks down how India's oil market has been hit. We'll have that plus all the morning's business news coming up in just about 8 minutes. Stick around. The next school year is approaching, and WSKG Education wants to help your child be ready for kindergarten. Tomorrow afternoon at 2 p.m., we'll be covering counting, number recognition, and sorting. 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
5: Good morning, I'm Michelle Martin. A teenager in Oregon was digging through the bins at a thrift store when he noticed another shopper toss back a long skinny Lakers shirt. The name on the back was Chamberlain. 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Sotheby's got in touch and sent an armored van to his house to pick it up. Turns out NBA Hall of Famer Will Chamberlain wore it during the 1972 NBA Finals. This week it sold for nearly $90,000. 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
5: 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I'm Michelle Martin.
7: And I'm Leila Fadel. The Aspen Acres wildfire is the most destructive so far this fire season in Colorado. More than 300 homes have been lost. It started in June, but victims are only now being allowed to return to their properties and see the destruction firsthand. KRCC's Brianna Heaney takes us to Beulah, Colorado.
8: At a National Guard checkpoint outside the southern Colorado town, dozens of cars and trucks are lined up. Ned Pittman, Doc, age 70, is in one. He looks a little like a wizard in a big straw hat with a flowing white beard and has a re-entry permit. It allows him to be escorted back into his neighborhood.
9: Howdy.
10: Are you for the 8 a.m. escort?
9: Yeah, I am.
10: Okay, sounds great. I'll have you pull down just right down there.
8: This is the first time a lot of the people who live in these forested hills have seen each other since the Aspen Acres fire reached them.
9: Howdy. How y'all doing? Yeah, been waiting here quite a while. It looks like a nuclear bomb up there.
11: How are you doing?
9: I'm doing better.
11: Are you?
9: Better than I was, yeah.
8: The morning the fire got here, Pittman says he didn't think his place was in danger.
9: It was clear as a bell out, no smoke or nothing.
8: He drove to nearby Pueblo for a doctor's appointment. The smoke plume that formed later was his only sign that something was wrong.
9: I never even got a warning, a pre-evac warning or nothing.
8: We drove around a barren, burned mountain into Beulah, where about 800 people lived.
9: It'll start getting darker and darker now.
8: Further in, closer to Pittman's house, the color gradient of the landscape quickly turns black. Few houses stand untouched. Through the shadowy valley of destruction, some folks we pass survey their properties, firefighters by their side. Others are doubled over or sitting in the ash with their heads in their arms.
9: Here's my property. Oh, God, takes my breath away. Yeah, this used to be, you couldn't see 20 feet. It used to be so thick. That was a green, used to be a green truck. That was a trailer right there.
8: Now, the blackened landscape feels creepy. Scorched trees arch over ground that's a velvety charcoal color. Pittman lived and raised his four children here. It's now a pile of mostly light gray ash and rubble. The only thing intact was a standing bathtub and a cooking range.
9: Devastation so overwhelming.
8: Pittman, like a lot of folks who live in the area told me, doesn't have fire insurance. There are a lot of uncertain days ahead. He's not sure what he's going to do. In the meantime, he's been staying with his brother in Pueblo and is taking things one day at a time. The sprawling Aspen Acres fire is still not fully contained. Local governments have lifted evacuation orders in some areas and issued new ones in others. About 3,000 people are currently out of their homes. Fire managers say it may continue burning until it snows. For NPR News, I'm Brianna Heaney in Beulah, Colorado.
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1: It is 8:19. Thanks for listening to WSKG this Tuesday morning. I'm Phoebe Taylor-Vuolo, filling in for Amelia Wilbert. Coming up, opponents of automatic license plate reader technology are pushing the city of Binghamton to not renew its contract with the company that provides them. That story coming up during WSKG's newscast. Stick around. Mostly cloudy skies today with a chance of showers and thunderstorms this morning, then more showers and thunderstorms this afternoon. We could also see some gusty winds and heavy rainfall this afternoon. Highs around 80 degrees.
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4: 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I'm Michelle Martin.
5: And I'm Leila Fadel. On March 30th, Salah Sarsour started his day in Franklin, Wisconsin, planning to take his mom to the doctor. But when he walked out of the house, it became clear the day had other plans for him.
6: I saw this man, young man, coming toward me, and I saw like kind of a large gun next to him. I was kind of surprised what's going on. And immediately he approached me saying, "Are you Salah Sarsour?"
5: Soon, Sarsour says there were about a dozen cars parked in front of him. Some 20 officers got out of those cars.
6: One of them identified himself with badge saying, "Salah Sarsour, you're under arrest. I'm with ICE."
5: He was sure it had to be a mistake. He'd lived in the United States for over 30 years, has had a green card for most of that time. He's a respected leader at one of the largest mosques in Wisconsin and has a pristine record.

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I'm Amelia Wilbert. 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
1: 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It's 10:58. Good morning. Another hour of 1A is up next after NPR newscasts. 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
6: The final whistle has blown on the 2026 World Cup, but not all the headlines were about action on the field. From WAMU and NPR in Washington, this is 1A.

0: Live from NPR News in Boston, I'm Steve Brown. Diplomats are seeking to salvage the collapsed interim deal between Iran and the United States, even as both countries continue to launch attacks in a 10th day of renewed fighting. But it remains unclear what new arrangement might be reached to end the war. A barrage of U.S. strikes hasn't compelled Tehran to loosen its grip on the Strait of Hormuz. The U.S. continued its airstrikes on the Islamic Republic early today, and Iran retaliated on U.S. allies in the region. Sirens in Bahrain and Kuwait warned residents of incoming projectiles. U.S. gasoline prices have jumped to an average of $4 a gallon again as the U.S. and Iran launch more attacks. According to AAA, the national average for a gallon of regular gasoline is now back to $4. The average price 1 year ago was $3.14 a gallon. A lawyer says social media influencers Andrew and Tristan Tate will fight extradition to the United Kingdom. The brothers face rape and sex trafficking charges in the UK. They were arrested in Miami on Saturday. They're being held in federal detention. A U.S. district judge will consider whether they meet the conditions for extradition in the coming weeks. An attorney for the brothers suggests the case is politically motivated, but wouldn't explain why. 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
1: 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It's been 250 years since the Declaration of Independence. In recognition of this milestone, WSKG invited regional poets to reflect on America's past, examine the present, or imagine a future for our country. Our series, The Revolution Will Be Poeticized, received over 160 submissions from 25 counties. We now present one of our winners.
6: My name is Bridget Meads, and I'm a poet from Ithaca, New York, and my poem is called America, I Saw You. And my poem opens with an image from 9/11, a very sad image, and ends with that image as well. In it, it's a Whitman-esque poem in which I try to talk about a wide variety of Americans and see the 9/11 as a turning point for American history. When I wrote this poem, I was the parent of two small children and working full-time, and definitely I was thinking about politics and our world and what the world would look like for my children as they grew up to be adults. America, I saw you leaping from the burning skyscraper, believing in your urgency that you would survive. America, I saw you on the off-ramp, smiling with meth-brown teeth, holding a sign that said, homeless and pregnant, please help. America, I saw you huddled in the belly of a Chinook, earbudded and solitary. America, I saw you up at 4 a.m., ironing your blouse for work. America, I saw you punching a stop sign, screaming in Chinese. America, I saw you looking straight with 17 pounds of pot hidden in your spare tire. America, I saw you texting while driving. America, I saw you bite your father in a fury. America, I saw you put on 10 pounds. America, I saw you walk the winning run. America, I saw you asking for an epidural. America, I saw you raise your hand to strike your child. America, I saw you drinking a kamikaze by the hotel pool. America, I saw you eating roadkill woodchuck. America, I saw you at the Super Great Wall Buffet with blue swastikas tattooed on your neck and knuckles. America, I saw you in your 87 Oldsmobile wearing your best wig and sunglasses, God radio blaring. America, I saw you in your private helicopter above Manhattan doing mental arithmetic. America, I saw you walking a dog wearing a Hello Kitty t-shirt. America, I saw you waving a white linen napkin from a broken window in the burning skyscraper. America, I saw you fall.
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10: I'm Indira Lakshmanan in Boston. It's Here and Now. In Nathaniel Rich's new novel, Cloud Thief, a mysterious hacker living off the grid in a Manhattan mini storage unit and a disaffected climate journalist team up for a new kind of heist, robbing the cloud and the valuable secrets hidden within. We talk about the cloud as if it's a celestial weightless ether where our digital photos and emails just float. But Rich's story is a stark reminder that all of those memories live in a physical place, massive, energy-hungry data centers that are hidden gold mines.
11: The most valuable thing in the world is no longer money, you know, or jewels or artwork. It's data. And all of this data lives in these Fort Knoxes that no one really talked about called data centers.
10: Again, the novel is Cloud Thief, and journalist and author Nathaniel Rich recently joined me from NPR New York. I began by asking him where he got the idea for the heist of a data center.
11: I think it must have come from a piece I reported many years ago about a group of people who were connected to the WikiLeaks organization and Julian Assange, who were extremely concerned about privacy, surveillance, and this sort of coming age that we've now entered of tech corporations controlling every aspect of our lives. And I remember a conversation with one of these activists who told me, you know, Google is more powerful than any country in the world. And I said, because they're, you know, so rich. He said, no, in their servers, they have information that could compromise any political leader, any CEO, any, you know, news organization, any military. Everybody uses these servers and they own all of it. And that kind of staggered me.
10: Well, I think it's true that most of us think of the cloud as something ethereal, that all of our information is up in the air somewhere. And you address that in the book. Can you read a passage for us from page 59?
11: Yes. These fortresses of information were imagined to be as weightless as a mass of fine water droplets. Their security seemed tied to data's ephemerality. If our information was everywhere, it was nowhere. But our information was somewhere. It lived on servers. Computers without monitors or keyboards. Sleek rectangular black boxes dotted with blinking LEDs. Data servers were stacked in cabinets that resembled commercial baking racks in Pentagon-scale warehouses. The largest of these centers tended to be built on the margin between exurbs and rural sprawl, areas with cheap water, abundant land, and cheap utility costs. Places like Pryor, Oklahoma.
10: Well, you write that we've been conditioned to think of data as weightless, that it's a strategy by tech companies to hide the physical and environmental costs of our digital lives and all those memories being uploaded. Talk about those costs.
11: If you combined all the data centers in the world into a state, it would rank only behind Texas in terms of energy use. And I think they're bound to pass Texas in the coming year. The chips require enormous amounts of energy, usually powered by gas and coal plants. You also need a lot of water to cool down the machine so they don't explode. And so the environmental costs are enormous. The greenhouse gas imprint is enormous. And the companies have been extremely secretive about this business for a very long time, and essentially until the present day when AI has kind of revealed everything.
10: Right. Well, when Virginia, one of the main characters, the woman who's living off the grid, and Tim, the pseudonym that she gives to the journalist who's the narrator, arrive at the data center in Oklahoma for the first time, this immense collection of data that they find in front of them feels menacing, like the Death Star. Was it a shock for you to research for this book just how much of our lives, from classified war plans at the Pentagon to cutting-edge science trials to emails that could implicate business leaders or politicians and crimes, is just sitting there in these warehouses without a ton of security?
11: Yeah, it's funny. The focus has been on cybersecurity, really, in the last 20, 30 years. And I've spoken with a bunch of security experts, and they feel like there's been a real disservice in focusing so much on cybercrime, because as those defenses have been built up, there's much less concern about the prospect of physical security. I mean, one of these experts said something to the effect to me of, you know, you can have the fanciest cyber protections in the world, but if it's left in a janitor's closet, there's a lot of good it's going to do you. And I remember a big moment for me in the research of the novel where I basically was trying to figure out how to hack into Google's biggest data center, which is in Pryor, Oklahoma. They started at some point putting promotional videos of the data center online to try to make them seem very friendly and fun, and people walking around with pinwheel hats and skateboards and stuff. But then I couldn't help but notice in one of the frames, I paused it like this is a Zapruder film, the security guards were pictured, and I zoomed in, and you could see on their labels that their uniforms, it wasn't some like Google security system or some police force. It was a third party, like local, like subcontractor. And I thought, huh, this is sort of, this doesn't quite match the value of what's being held, which is no less than the sum of civilizational knowledge, basically, in these centers. And I thought, well, this is sort of funny. This is a vulnerability. And then I started to do research and found that actually some people had pulled off quite dramatically these heists of data centers in the past.
10: Well, let's talk about that, because you just published a New York Times Magazine story in which you wrote about the real-life heist of servers from a data center back in 2007. Tell us about that.
11: It's the craziest story I came across. It was these five heist men in the UK, led by this ringleader named Terry Ellis. And these five guys dressed up as police officers. They hired a fake police dog. They walked up to this massive data center in the heart of King's Cross, London. They were hired by some shadowy figures that still don't know a ton about, but they were hired to extract 80 servers from the facility, and they convinced the guards to let them in. They convinced the guards to handcuff themselves. It's kind of ingenious process here. And they took the servers and made off with them. And they might have gotten away with it if were it not for a couple slip-ups about 9 months later. And then two of the ringleaders were caught, but the others have never been caught. And Terry says they're very rich and prosperous to this day.
10: Well, related to this, you write that data center heists belong to a rare class of crime in which the victim participates in the cover-up to protect their reputation. When a thief dropped through the ceiling of an AIG data center, the company only reported the loss of $10,000 worth of hardware, not the priceless value of medical records of a million people that were on that server. Talk about the implications of that kind of corporate silence.
11: Yeah, it's a kind of perfect crime. And of course, that plays into the novel. They realize if they can get away with it, they might end up having the cooperation of the data center and covering up the crime. It's more important for these businesses to promote the idea that they're invulnerable, that your data is safe. So they'd rather eat the cost than go public with it, which, you know, posed some problems in the research phase of the book, because I kept finding examples of these heists that it was always the same PR approach, where the business would say, oh, they just damaged some computers, or, you know, oh, the web browser went down for a little while, but nothing important was taken. But of course, no one would be going into these data centers and trying to pull off these crimes if they just wanted computer parts. There's a lot of easier ways of doing that. That always struck me as bizarre, and it's something I could play with in the novel.
10: So what do you want readers to come away with? Is this novel an alarm, a wake-up call to think about the vast quantities of the world's data out there, what's being done with it, and what its environmental impact is?
11: I hope that the novel, really like anything I write, allows readers to think more deeply about the world around us, the ways we might feel trapped, and to come up with, you know, one's own solution to that. These are very subjective questions. You see it in climate change. You know, to what degree do we want to obsess about climate change, work on it, try to ignore it? You know, everyone has their own response to that question. And same with the kind of data techno state. And I think through fiction, through narrative, the reader has an opportunity to think more deeply about their own place in this new reality that we've entered.
10: That's novelist and journalist Nathaniel Rich. His new novel about a heist at a data center is called Cloud Thief. Nathaniel Rich, thank you so much for joining us.
11: Thanks for having me. It was a pleasure to speak with you.
10: You're listening to Here and Now.

0: 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Good afternoon. Coming up in 10 minutes, the latest news headlines. 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The resident chef of Here and Now is Kathy Gunst. 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It's 12:51.
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5: It's Here and Now. It is a turbulent moment for the video game industry. Many jobs are being eliminated. But if you, the gamer, are looking for something new to play or recommend, NPR has just published a brand new list, it's interactive, of staff favorites in 2026. Here and Now's James Mastromarino edited the list, and he's here to talk about it. Hey, James.
6: Hey, great to be here.
5: Let's talk about these new games of the year. For people like me, who don't play a lot of games, I find this list really interesting every year. This year, you have a game for PC players called Mewgenics, M-E-W-genics. What is it?
6: Yes, and let me say that is a pun on eugenics. Don't worry. The makers of this game do not espouse real-world eugenics of any sort.
5: Good
6: this is
5: know.
6: Just a very silly, deranged cat breeding game where you'll have all these mutated kittens that you'll send on adventures. They'll level up. They'll fight demons and alien threats and all sorts of things. And the best thing about it, especially for me as a radio producer, is that it has an in-game radio station that also plays jazzy tunes as you explore this crazy world, complete with lyrics.
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0: National Weather Service in Binghamton has issued a tornado warning for southwestern Otsego County, north central Broome County, southern Chenango County until 2:15 p.m. At 1:39 p.m., a severe thunderstorm capable of producing a tornado was located near Green, or 10 miles northeast of Greater Binghamton Airport, moving east at 35 miles per hour. Hazard, tornado and quarter-size hail. Source, radar indicated rotation. Impact, flying debris will be dangerous to those caught without shelter. Mobile homes will be damaged or destroyed. Damage to roofs, windows, and vehicles will occur. Tree damage is likely. This dangerous storm will be near Green around 1:45 p.m. Brisbane around 1:50 p.m. Carpentry and South Oxford around 1:55 p.m. Oxford around 2 p.m. Guildford around 2:05 p.m. Take cover now. Move to a basement or an interior room on the lowest floor of a sturdy building. Avoid windows. If you are outdoors, in a mobile home, or in a vehicle, move to the closest substantial shelter and protect yourself from flying debris.
1: Or their tablets in their own vehicle today, and they're excited to save the money of paying for an infotainment system that they don't use.
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2: Slate Auto's PR team says they borrowed from the California chain In-N-Out Burger. 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You get the idea.
1: 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All of our trucks go between three form factors, and this is an exclusive. 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You can buy our trucks as a square back SUV or the fastback SUV, which is sort of more fashionable, has a slanted rear window, or you can buy the base Slate pickup that we're looking at right here.
2: By the way, with the original Ford Model T, the founder Henry Ford said you could buy it in any color you want so long as it's black. Well, the blank Slate comes only in gray. The company factory has no paint shop, which saves tons of money. Now, you can pay extra for what's called a color wrap, stick-on panels, and dozens of colors, even patterns. What's the challenge of being a new brand out there?
1: I think the most important thing we're trying to do is build trust with our customers, because we don't have any on the road. So I think one of the big challenges is, how do we give people enough data and enough evidence from the few people who've had a chance to drive it so they feel comfortable? But we'll soon be in a position where we'll be able to push them across the U.S. and give people a chance to test drive it.
2: Is there a reasonable date when there will be a test drive near me?
1: Yeah, later on this year, this fall. Yeah, sometime this fall.
2: We climb in. And Slate executive Peter Farisee is right. There is no screen, no audio system. In fact, under the dash, there are these two supersized glove compartments side by side. A couple Spartan dials for the AC. Yes, they kept that as standard. Another cost-saving feature, hand crank windows. Seven turns of the knob to open the window. I have to say you've improved on the crank from circa 1985. If I want a color, a wrap, and I want to pay professionals to do it for me,
1: yeah.
2: Do I understand that starts at 1,000-ish?
1: All in, counting labor and counting the wrap, it'll be under 1,000. So we have 54 colors we're launching with on our classic wraps.
2: Well, how about if I want...

0: National Weather Service in Binghamton has issued a tornado warning for southeastern Broome County, west central Delaware County, south central Shenango County until 2:15 p.m. At 1:44 p.m., a severe thunderstorm capable of producing a tornado was located near Sanitaria Springs, or 11 miles east of Binghamton, moving east at 40 miles per hour. Hazard, tornado and quarter-size hail. Source, radar indicated rotation. Impact, flying debris will be dangerous to those caught without shelter. Mobile homes will be damaged or destroyed. Damage to roofs, windows, and vehicles will occur. Tree damage is likely. This dangerous storm will be near Harpersville and Minerva around 1:50 p.m. Afton around 1:55 p.m. Take cover now. Move to a basement or an interior room on the lowest floor of a sturdy building. Avoid windows. If you are outdoors, in a mobile home, or in a vehicle, move to the closest substantial shelter and protect yourself from flying debris.
1: EV startup after another, Fisker, Lordstown Motors, and so on, fail, or they may claim they're in business, but you know that they'll never actually go into production. Slate was one of the latecomers. They've only been around for, what, about 4 years or so right now?
2: Let's say it works. Electric pickup, 20, 25 grand. Are people going to buy it? Is there a market?
1: Well, if you listen to conventional wisdom, right now people will tell you, oh, there's no market for EVs. Well, it's not true. But it's still about 6% of U.S. auto sales this year. So, you know, out of a market of, say, 16 million, that's still a million vehicles, a million EVs that will be sold this year. Mm-hmm. And lately, with fuel prices the way they are, with the uncertainty about fuel, we've actually started seeing some increases. A couple automakers have actually seen their EV sales. Toyota, for example, has actually seen an increase in EV sales this year.
3: So, can Slate Auto elbow itself into this market? Eisenstein says one issue is its range, about 200 miles per charge, compared to an emerging industry standard of 300 or more. And he says Ford is creating its own electric truck, about to release one that's more souped up for a mere 30 grand. So direct competition, perhaps. But to Eisenstein, the biggest wild card is Chinese EVs. Right now, they're not sold in this country, but they are making inroads into Canada. Could just be a matter of time.
1: We know from studies out there that Americans would certainly check out. Something like 80% of Americans say they would be willing to take a look at Chinese vehicles. If they can deliver the sort of low price, high quality, high feature models that we're seeing everywhere from Mexico to Europe. I think that, Jim Farley, the CEO of Ford, called it an existential threat, and he probably wasn't off base.
3: For now, though, the low-cost EV of the moment is the startup Slate Auto Pickup. Again, starting at a couple pennies under $25,000, deliveries later this year. Leave me-

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1: And he won a Tony for his performance in the musical Hadestown. He plays the role again in the new movie of the show, which opens Friday. He's currently on Broadway in Cats, the Jellicle Ball. We'll continue our interview after a short break. I'm Terry Gross, and this is Fresh Air.

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3: This is Fresh Air. I'm Terry Gross. Let's get back to my interview with Andre DeShields. He won a Tony for his performance in the musical Hadestown. He plays the role again in a new movie of the show, which opens Friday. He's currently on Broadway in Cats, the Jellicle Ball, which closes August 8th. He played the Wizard in the original Broadway cast of The Wiz. He was nominated for Tonys for his performances in the Fats Waller musical Ain't Misbehavin' and the musical adaptation of the film The Full Monty. Your parents both wanted to be in showbiz. Your mother, a chorus girl.
4: Right.
3: Your father,
4: right.
3: A singer. And you felt that you kind of inherited their dreams that they couldn't fulfill, and you fulfilled them. But what was their reaction when they learned that you were really serious about being a performer? Did they encourage you?
4: Ultimately, I was encouraged. In the beginning, when people would ask me, Andre, what are you going to do when you grow up? And my response was, I'm going to be a star. And they looked at me as if I had two heads. And then I managed to leave the neighborhood and be the first of that community to attend college. And they started to believe that I was a miracle maker. And while I was a junior in college, the head of the drama department came to me and said, are you in the drama department? I said, no, I'm studying English. Why, you do want to know? He said, well, I think this campus would benefit from a production of Lorraine Hansberry's Raisin in the Sun. But there aren't enough black students, let alone in the drama department, for me to do this. But I can do it by inviting people from the town to join us. I just can't find the boy to play Walter Lee Younger. And I would like you to do that.

0: 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By the PRX Ambassador Council, whose members include Serena Altschul, John and Kimberly Morch, Christopher Sakara, Jennifer Carroll, Belinda Kylie, Lawrence Hall, and Dan Tauber. The World's theme music is composed by Ned Porter. The World is a co-production of GBH Boston and PRX.
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5: Things like a head of iceberg lettuce just taking off the top layers can help to reduce that risk of food contamination from the outside, just like you would peel an orange.
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8: I'm Ilsa Chang.
9: And I'm Juana Summers. The Ebola outbreak has persisted for more than 2 months in the Democratic Republic of Congo.
8: And health officials are struggling with next steps.
10: The outbreak is well spread. You can see that there are lots of dots on the map of varying sizes.
9: Also, a famous pair of eagles east of Los Angeles could see a new housing development near their habitat.
8: Could that proposal threaten these birds that so many people watch on live stream?
11: It's almost like they know they're on a television show and they're putting on special skits all day long, and it's just hilarious.
9: Now the news.
12: Live from NPR News, I'm Lakshmi Singh. Defense Secretary Pete Hegseth is asking Congress this hour for more money, mainly for the U.S. war with Iran. He is testifying before members of a Senate committee weighing President Trump's supplemental funding request for nearly $90 billion. In his opening remarks, Hegseth testified the request for fiscal year 2026 is urgent to address immediate department needs. He said it is not a substitute for Trump's request of a $1.5 trillion base budget request that Hegseth says is needed to defend the country.
13: The members of this committee understand better than most that long-term strategic dominance cannot be funded through one-off supplementals.
12: But anti-war activists repeatedly interrupted his opening remarks.
14: Veterans call for end this war right now.
15: We will have order.
12: The committee's chair, Senator Susan Collins, then directed Capitol Police to remove anyone who disrupted the proceedings. President Trump says he plans to help Lebanon a lot. The U.S. has been mediating between Israel and Lebanon and trying to get Israeli forces to leave some small areas in southern Lebanon where they have been fighting Hezbollah. Here's NPR's Michelle Kellerman.
16: Lebanese President Joseph Aoun says his goal is to end the state of hostility between Israel and Lebanon, and that he's been looking forward to this White House visit.
17: Meeting such a great president like yourself.
18: That's a very nice thing. See, he knows how to get to me.
16: Israel occupies large parts of southern Lebanon where it's fighting Iranian-backed Hezbollah. Under a U.S.-mediated pilot program, the Israelis have begun to hand off some small areas to the Lebanese armed forces. Aoun calls his country's military the backbone of stability and is asking for more U.S. support. President Trump didn't offer specifics, but says he will help a lot. Michelle Kellerman, NPR News, the State Department.
12: Jake Layton is a step closer to becoming the nation's next spy chief. Today, the Senate Intelligence Committee voted 9-8 along party lines to advance his nomination. Arizona is the only state with a primary election today, and the results will help determine control of Congress. Here's KJZZ's Cameron Sanchez.
1: Arizona is a purple state with several competitive races, including the one for the state's first congressional district. The winner there will replace longtime Republican Congressman David Schweikert, who is running for governor. Former NFL kicker and Trump endorsee Jay Feely is the Republican frontrunner. On the Democratic side, candidates Amish Shaw and Marlene Galan Woods have a shot. All of Arizona's statewide offices are also up for election and are mostly held by incumbent Democrats. Republicans hope to take back the offices of governor, secretary of state, and attorney general this year. For NPR News, I'm Cameron Sanchez in Phoenix.
12: From Washington, this is NPR News.
2: This is WSKG. I'm Seth Nichols. An outbreak of cyclosporiasis has spread to 34 states, and health officials are not sure why. The New York Public News Network's Pat Bradley stopped by a farmer's market in Plattsburgh to hear from customers about their thoughts on the risk of produce.
19: At the Plattsburgh Farmers Market Saturday, customers milling between vendors selling vegetables, fruit, and meat were not worried that the produce they were buying could lead to a bout of cyclosporiasis. Taylor Edmonston, owner of Edmonston Beef in Chazy Lake, says people in the region want to know where their food comes from.
20: And they want to know what's in their food and how it was raised and how it was grown. And you can find that by talking to an actual producer that you can't find when you're at the store.
21: You go to the store, you don't know where anything comes from or how it was made. It might say so on the label, but there's no guarantees. Like if you get your food from somewhere where you can trust it, you don't have to worry about it.
19: Several shoppers pointed to what they characterize as a flawed global food distribution system. Vendors and customers echoed health officials' advice that people wash produce before eating it. In Plattsburgh, I'm Pat Bradley for the New York Public News Network.
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7: 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I'm Juana Summers.
8: And I'm Ilse Chang. Military families are wondering what happens next after Iran begins striking U.S. bases in the Middle East.
7: At least three U.S. soldiers have been killed.
9: It's scary because you just never know what's happening. Everything has been a shock.
8: First, this news.
10: Live from NPR News in Culver City, California, I'm Dwayne Brown. Efforts to revive a short-lived ceasefire between the U.S. and Iran are still ongoing, but as NPR's Emily Fang tells us, Iran's leaders are divided between diplomacy and war.
11: Iran's foreign ministry spokesperson said at a press conference in Iran that diplomacy had, quote, remained active, and that Iran had received several peace proposals through intermediaries without specifying details. But Iran's diplomats have come under heavy criticism domestically from Iranian political hardliners who urge escalating military actions. U.S. Secretary of State Marco Rubio noted that split in Iran yesterday while on a trip to the Philippines.
12: They'll have to work out that split internally. We're going to continue to respond if the door opens to diplomacy. If the guys that want to do something productive for Iran win and take control of that system or take control of the negotiations, that'll be a very positive development.
11: But he noted Iran is not there yet. Emily Fang, NPR News.
10: President Trump is defending his actions today to impose another round of sweeping tariffs on 60 countries that the administration claims have been trading unfairly. That includes longtime trading partner Canada, which signed a 2021 trade deal with the U.S. and Mexico that Trump now says he won't renew. Canadian Prime Minister Mark Carney says imposing new tariffs is a violation of the agreement, and Canadians will continue to hold the line.
13: In response to these actions, this has began over 18 months ago. Canadians from coast to coast to coast have stood together. The federal government, provincial government, labor, business, Canadians themselves, uniting, focusing on what we can control, building strength here at home, supporting each other, buying Canadian, and diversifying partnerships abroad. We've signed more than 20 economic and security partnerships.
10: Prime Minister Carney said they will wait and see if the threatened tariffs go into effect in 30 days. This is NPR.
5: This is WSKG. I'm Seth Nichols. Authorities say a man is in custody after setting off fireworks and starting a fire outside of a federal building in New York City yesterday. Police say 43-year-old Andrew Arabaca appeared to fire pellets from an airsoft rifle before pouring a flammable liquid near 26 Federal Plaza and setting it on fire. The building houses an immigration court and other government offices. Federal officers subdued Arabaca. According to reporting from the Associated Press, the former U.S. Army soldier had a sign with him that read, "Ice off our streets." Three people suffered minor injuries, according to authorities. Governor Hochul says state police are working with the NYPD and FBI.
14: We'll find out the motivation, but it's absolutely unacceptable to try to create terror in any location in our country, but certainly outside a federal courthouse.
5: Authorities say charges have not yet been filed. Arabaca's attorney information was not immediately available. The FBI's Joint Terrorism Task Force is investigating the incident. New York's good government.

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3: 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I'm Ilse Chang.
4: And I'm Juana Summers. Coming up, wildfires across the country have left many pets wandering or relocated.
3: One animal shelter in Colorado is trying to help.
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4: First, this news.
6: Live from NPR News in Culver City, California, I'm Dwayne Brown. After 10 straight nights of air attacks on Iran, Defense Secretary Pete Hegseth was on Capitol Hill today requesting more money for the Pentagon's five-month-old war. The administration wants an additional $67 billion to sustain operations and replenish munitions, but with no end to the ongoing hostilities. Speaking from the White House, President Trump told reporters he's not concerned about the impact the war may have on his administration in the November midterm elections.
7: They won't have any impact on me. I'm just going to do the right thing. I don't view it as, gee, we're having an election in a period of time. You know, everyone says, oh, I'm doing something before. No, the election, I can't think about that having to do with this.
6: But economists say rising inflation driven by higher energy costs due to the war will more than likely have an impact at the ballot box. Darlene Graham joined the Senate last week to serve out her late brother Lindsey Graham's term. She was only meant to replace him for a few months, but now the new senator from South Carolina has made a decision about the future. NPR's Mayhem Javed has more.
8: Darlene Graham, the newly appointed senator from South Carolina, told Fox News she's decided to run for a full-term Senate seat this November.
9: I feel like I can do it. I feel an inner peace about it. Will it be difficult? Yes.
8: Graham has never held an elected office before. Some of her Republican competitors have. They include Russell Fry and Ralph Norman, both congressmen from South Carolina. Graham is the only one with President Trump's endorsement. The special Republican primary is set for August 11th. Mayhem Javed, NPR News.
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0: This is WSKG. I'm Seth Nichols. Tompkins County residents can learn to prepare for disaster and emergency situations at a free training offered by the Citizen Preparedness Corps. Next Tuesday at 6 p.m. at the McLean Fire Station, participants will learn how to develop family emergency plans and stock up on supplies. The Citizen Preparedness Corps is part of the New York State National Guard. Each family that attends will get a disaster preparedness kit. Visit the New York State Citizen Preparedness Corps website to register. An outbreak of cyclosporiasis has spread to 34 states, and health officials are not sure why. The New York Public News Network's Pat Bradley stopped by a farmer's market in Plattsburgh to hear from customers about their thoughts on the risk of produce.
10: At the Plattsburgh Farmers Market Saturday, customers milling between vendors selling vegetables, fruit, and meat were not worried that the produce they were buying could lead to a bout of cyclosporiasis. Taylor Edmonston, owner of Edmonston Beef in Chazy Lake, says people in the region want to know where their food comes from.
11: And they want to know what's in their food and how it was raised and how it was grown. And you can find that by talking to an actual producer that you can't find when you're at the store. You go to the store, you don't know where anything comes from or how it was made. It might say so on the label, but there's no guarantees. Like if you get your food from somewhere where you can trust it, you don't have to worry about it.
10: Several shoppers pointed to what they characterize as a flawed global food distribution system. Vendors and customers echoed health officials' advice that people wash produce before eating it.

0: It's 5:48. I'm Seth Nichols, and this is WSKG. General Motors beat expectations on their latest earnings report, suggesting consumers are still interested in buying pricey trucks and SUVs. A look at what's driving demand. Get it? That's what you can expect on the next Marketplace coming up here in about 10 minutes. And the next school year is approaching fast, but WSKG Education wants to help your child be ready for kindergarten. Tomorrow afternoon at 2 p.m., we'll be covering counting, number recognition, and sorting at our Kindergarten Readiness Series. You can see details on this event and others in our Kindergarten Readiness Series at wskg.org/expeditions. And according to airnow.gov, we're teetering right between the good and moderate air quality conditions. Tomorrow looks like it should be on the clearer side. Tonight, partly cloudy, with showers likely, possibly some thunderstorms. Lows dipping to around 60 degrees.
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2: 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I'm Juana Summers.
3: And I'm Elsa Chang. Testosterone is getting a lot of attention lately. The military will be screening service members for low testosterone. Meanwhile, the Trump administration is trying to expand men's access to the hormone more broadly. NPR's Will Stone reports.
4: It's not always clear why the men who come to Dr. Jamin Brombot have low testosterone. Typically, they're dealing with a range of symptoms.
5: Anywhere from low libido to loss of muscle mass or memory issues or mood issues, sleep disorders.
4: Brombot, a urologist at Orlando Health, checks their levels twice, and if the number's low,
5: then I replace it.
4: This approach reflects the guidelines from mainstream medical groups. Technically, though, it's not in line with FDA criteria for who should get testosterone replacement therapy, which are fairly narrow. It's only approved for men with certain clear-cut medical conditions. In fact, the FDA specifically cautions against using it for age-related declines in testosterone. But the Trump administration wants to make it easier for men to access, removing some of the warning language and potentially broadening the criteria.
5: The FDA is trying to catch up with reality and how these medications are being prescribed. And I think it's a really good thing for men because men have truly been ignored when it comes to like advocating for like hormone replacement therapy.
4: The debate around testosterone, its safety, and how widely it should be used goes back decades. During the early 2000s, it was one of the fastest-growing drugs in the U.S. Topical gels came on the market. Drug companies pushed low-T advertising. But after data suggested testosterone increased the risk of heart attack and stroke, the FDA placed warnings on the products. Two major trials in the last decade have brought new evidence, though.
6: I think the benefits and the risks are now reasonably clear.
4: Dr. Peter Snyder is an endocrinologist at the University of Pennsylvania. He led a landmark study on testosterone in older men, which found
6: that it improved libido considerably, sexual function considerably, energy a little bit, red blood count, bone density and strength.
4: Bottom line, he says these benefits only apply to men with unequivocally low testosterone. The other big trial focused on safety. It showed testosterone did not increase the risk of heart attacks and stroke or prostate cancer, though it raised some other concerns like blood clots and disc fractures. Dr. Stephen Woloshin isn't convinced. He says testosterone levels were not raised high enough in that safety study to know the risks.
7: The idea of changing the label and opening up the floodgates, I don't think that's in anyone's interest.
4: Woloshin is a professor of medicine at the Dartmouth Institute and has testified in court against a drug company that makes testosterone. He was especially troubled by an FDA meeting last year on the proposed changes.
7: There were a lot of sort of breathless claims about what testosterone replacement can do.
4: including the idea that giving testosterone improves longevity. Volotian says, yes, some studies find men with low T are at a higher risk of dying, except these men also tend to have other underlying health problems.
7: There's an association between those really low levels and a risk of dying from a variety of causes, but that doesn't mean giving them a bunch of testosterone is going to change that.
4: To him, the push by the Trump administration and some in the men's health space is reminiscent of the hype from drug companies. In fact, Health Secretary Robert F. Kennedy Jr. has said in a podcast he uses testosterone as part of a, quote, anti-aging protocol. There's a huge market of direct-to-consumer clinics, and it's promoted widely in wellness and longevity circles. The pitch is often around health optimization. Dr. Martin Miner co-directs the Men's Health Center at Brown University and consults for testosterone companies.
8: What I worry about is that these clinics that don't just necessarily prescribe to men with low levels, they give it to men solely based on symptoms. They start men at higher doses, and I'm not sure they're as focused on safety.
4: He says men should know the risks, particularly its effect on fertility. But Miner does support the administration's effort to expand access. It could improve insurance coverage and remove some of the stigma.
8: Well, I have a lot of patients come to me and say, my doctor won't prescribe it. He's against it.
4: While testosterone does decline with age, Miner says factors like obesity, sleep, stress, all of that can lower levels. So if you can get men back into a normal range,
8: they feel so much better in every domain, in every realm. It can be quite dramatic.
4: That's how it was for George Bovey, who lives outside Knoxville, Tennessee.
9: I've been using testosterone for right at 15 years. I'm 60 years old now.
4: Bovey was constantly exhausted and couldn't keep the weight off, even though he exercised and watched his diet. He says the weekly injections changed his life.
9: You know, you stay awake a little bit longer, you got the energy to do things throughout the day instead of having to constantly retire to the couch to recharge your batteries.
4: He does feel younger, not like he's in his 20s again, but maybe his 40s. Will Stone, NPR News.
2: 72 large wildfires are burning across the country, forcing widespread evacuations. And it's not just people who need places to stay. Their pets do too. Colorado Public Radio's Molly Cruz reports.
10: At the front desk of the Humane Society of Fremont County, Tina Loudall leans with her head in her hands.
11: If God gives me any more to deal with, I'm going to break.
10: Just 6 miles away, Colorado's largest wildfire is burning across four counties. The shelter has become a refuge for evacuated and rescued pets. Outside, her wife Jamie waits in the car with one of their seven dogs, a nervous boxer named Tucker, and two bearded dragons. They escaped with little more than a change of clothes, and now they're hoping someone can take their reptiles.
12: Your animals are definitely going to be going with you because they're just like family, so you're going to get them to a safe place. In fact, we did that first, and then we figured out what we were going to do as adults.
10: They only had minutes to evacuate. They managed to find other safe places for their horses, donkeys, chickens, and four cats. Other people weren't as lucky. An animal control truck rolls down the dusty gravel road towards the shelter. Tires crunching down the road has become an all too familiar alarm bell for the staff. It means another animal has been found. In the truck's bed, two small dogs lie in metal kennels. They're quiet, wide-eyed. Their fur is matted with burrs and caked with dirt after days on their own. Animal control found them wandering inside the evacuation zone in triple-digit heat. No one knows where their family is.
13: They're going into the evacuated area right now for people who left their pets there because they didn't have time to get them out.
10: Shelter director Susan Frendenberg says these are just two of dozens of animals arriving every day. Just miles from the evacuation zone, the shelter is caring for more than twice as many animals as usual.
13: I'm not evacuating three or four dogs. I'm evacuating over 80 animals. That's a lot of pressure.
10: So far, the shelter has been able to reunite all the evacuated pets left in its care with their owners, but the animals that were found wandering the evacuation zones are still waiting to be claimed. For NPR News, I'm Molly Cruz in Denver.
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14: 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From DuckDuckGo, who believes AI should be optional and who've been building privacy tools for 15 years. 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
20: In Los Angeles, I'm Kai Rizdal. It is Tuesday today, July 21. Good as always to have you along, everybody. Our starting point today is the loading dock at the warehouse that supplies your local grocery store or maybe your neighborhood hardware store. More specifically, the semi-truck that's backed up to that loading dock. And even more specifically, the two huge fuel tanks that truck has, maybe 300 gallons capacity, give or take. And with diesel at $5.14 a gallon today, so says AAA, I mean, you do the math. The per-barrel price of oil gets most of the headlines. Yes, present company included, mea culpa. But the reality is that the straight-up cost of driving goods around the country is a huge part of what is driving up costs overall. Last month, trucking rates were up almost 30% over the same time a year ago. That's according to DAT Freight and Analytics. And consumers are getting squeezed. Yes, we know that. But as Marketplace's Justin Ho reports today to get us going, small businesses are getting squeezed too.
21: Ever since oil prices spiked earlier this year, Randy George has been paying more to truck in ingredients for the bakery he runs in Middlesex, Vermont, called Red Hen Baking Company.
22: What we normally see when we see these kinds of spikes is the fuel surcharge.
21: George says that's affecting the cost of butter, nuts, olives, and flour.
22: A trailer truck can hold 26 tons of flour. I know that because we buy it by the truckload. 26 tons, that's a lot of fuel every mile.
21: Fuel isn't the only thing that's making transportation more expensive. Businesses are still having to pay tariff surcharges.
23: Even just the overall rate that these companies are charging, we see that going up all the time.
21: That's Kyle LaFond, the founder of Natural Contract Manufacturing, a company in Madison, Wisconsin that makes deodorant, skin creams, and other men's grooming products. He says the company's been doing what it can to buy more supplies from domestic companies to help bring down his tariff costs.
0: If I can find a domestic manufacturer of an ingredient that we've been sourcing overseas, that's obviously a win.
21: But LaFond says he can't rely on domestic manufacturers for everything. And either way, he still has to truck those products in. So to help the company deal with the higher cost of trucking?
0: We're developing a plan to basically transfer those costs to our clients, to have our own fuel, transportation, shipping, surcharge of some sort.
21: Not every business is passing on these higher costs. Pat Whalen is president of Zahadi Fine Foods, a grocery store in Brooklyn that specializes in selling products from the Mediterranean and the Middle East. He says his trucking costs have gone up around 10 to 12% in recent months. But for now, he's just going to eat that cost.
1: If you were going to react to every 2 or 3 or 4 or 8 or 12% move, you would spend your entire day adjusting.
21: Whalen says he is importing more products right now, including spices and olive oil, in case fuel costs rise even more or if tariffs go up again. But he says he's not overdoing it.
1: I'm probably at 20% more. Not 50, not 80, not 200, maybe 20% more, maybe a little bit. Capital's still expensive. Interest rates are still relatively high. Storage rates are still relatively high.
21: And after going through the pandemic and the president's rapidly changing tariff policies, Whalen says he knows not to overreact to any one supply chain challenge.
1: You learn not to get caught up in the big bomb that blew up in front of you that day. Then there may be another one tomorrow, and there may be another one after that, and I'm just going to take it day by day.
21: Meanwhile, Randy George, who runs the bakery in Vermont, has been building out a warehouse that the business will start using later this year. That will let him store more flour on site. And George says that'll let him buy more flour from local mills.
18: As long as the volume that we purchase is high enough, it allows us to work directly with the mill.
21: And being able to rely more on local mills will let him rely less on flour distributors farther away.
18: When it comes from 150 miles away, that's far less fuel than it would be if it came from 2,000 miles away.
21: In other words, shorter supply chains can be cheaper, too. I'm Justin Ho for Marketplace.
20: Crude oil today, just to close the loop here, up another couple percent. Brent North sees at almost 92 a barrel as the president's war in the Middle East spreads. On Wall Street, AI is back in traders' good graces, I suppose. We will have the details when we do the numbers.

0: A sub at Jersey Mike's, a sandwich chain, will run you 10 or 12 bucks. You're out the door for less than 20, probably, with chips and a drink. Or you could save your money and try to get in on Mike's initial public offering, in which it is trying to raise more than $1 billion. Mike's got backing from Blackstone in 2025 and is going to the capital markets at kind of an interesting time. First of all, this is a very technology-friendly IPO moment. Looking at you, SpaceX and Anthropic and OpenAI. But also, consumers are a bit touch-and-go right now with their discretionary spending. Marketplace's Kristen Schwab looks at the sandwich economy.
1: John Gordon visits Jersey Mike's now and then, partly because it's his job as a restaurant analyst and consultant, partly because he likes it.
2: I always order the honey mustard chicken item. I really like chicken, and I like kind of the spicy sauces.
1: He also likes that the shop has a grill. Subway has ovens. What's also different about Jersey Mike's? It doesn't run many discounts.
2: In particular, Subway does just a gross amount of discounting. Gross is in horrible, okay?
1: Gordon says discounts cheapen the brand. And unlike Subway, Jersey Mike's doesn't only have franchises. It also has company-owned stores.
2: You have to run restaurants to know what's going on.
1: I know we're focusing a lot on Subway in a story about Jersey Mike's, but honestly, a lot of Jersey Mike's growth has to do with its rival's downfall, says Kevin Schimpf, director of restaurant industry research at Technomic. Subway is still the biggest sandwich chain in the U.S.
3: But they've closed thousands of locations, and them closing so many locations has really opened up this space for Jersey Mike's to grow into.
1: And grow it has, slow and steady, says Schimpf, averaging double-digit location expansion each year for the past 15 or so years.
3: That's the way to do it. I mean, that is really the way to do it.
1: The sandwich company will probably use the money to continue expanding, including internationally. Schimpf says not many chains have been going public lately. The last food and drink operator to join the market was Black Rock Coffee Bar last fall.
3: It is a little bit risky, I would say. Restaurant chains just by themselves can be kind of volatile and fickle in the consumer space.
1: The S&P's restaurant index is down about 3% this year. I'm Kristen Schwab for Marketplace.

0: The corporate story of the day comes out of Detroit, Michigan, General Motors to be specific, which reported quarterly profits this morning. Strong is a fair characterization, and the company raised its full-year earnings outlook as well. Consumers, GM says, and GM is far from the first company to say this, consumers are, despite all the pressure on them, resilient and still interested in buying trucks and SUVs averaging $52,000 a pop. And as Marketplace's Samantha Fields reports, therein lie some economic indicators.
1: Big trucks and SUVs are the most profitable cars out there, and GM sells a lot of them.
2: Trucks and SUVs actually make up over 95% of what they sell versus the 78% industry-wide.
1: Aaron Keating at Cox Automotive says because GM has basically stopped making smaller regular cars, the average price of what they're selling is naturally going to be higher.
2: When your lineup skews that hard towards $60,000 to $90,000 trucks and SUVs, the average price just goes up.
1: GM has also benefited from the fact that Ford has been dealing with supply chain issues and hasn't been able to make as many of its popular F-Series pickups lately, according to Sam Fiorani at Auto Forecast Solutions.
3: These very profitable vehicles are now even more profitable because dealers aren't negotiating for lower prices.
1: When consumers have fewer options, companies with something to offer have the upper hand. Fiorani says buying any new car is also just a lot of money these days, almost no matter what kind you're looking at.
3: The national average is heading in the same direction that GM is. So $52,000 is not that far from where the national average is today. The market is moving up and vehicles are just getting more expensive.
1: Largely because most car makers have stopped making smaller, cheaper models. And nearly all new cars today have more technology and safety features than they used to. Stephanie Brinley at Mobility Global says at this point, the roughly $50,000 new car has just kind of become the new normal.
4: Used car prices have remained relatively high as well, so going used isn't always the right answer. And there's a bit of just, I have to make it work.
1: She says the other thing working to car companies' advantage is that it's not just about have to. A lot of people want a nice new SUV, and they're willing to pay for it. I'm Samantha Fields for Marketplace.

0: anybody remember actual physical media like a newspaper or a movie at home maybe on a DVD? The digitization of almost everything means more of our media, whether we've bought it or not, lives online. And a lot of companies are just doing away with hard copies for good. Sony, for instance, says it's going to stop producing physical discs for its PlayStations. Sharon Harding wrote about that the other day in Ars Technica. Thanks for coming on the program.
1: Thanks for having me.
0: What is Sony saying about this decision to ditch its discs, if you will?
1: Yeah, so Sony recently announced that as of January 2028, it will not be producing physical discs for new PlayStation games. So that means that in order to play any new game after that point on a PlayStation, you're going to have to digitally download it from a digital storefront like Sony's PlayStation Store.
0: And digging into the fine print, Sony literally says, in part, you don't own this thing anymore, basically, right?
1: Right, yes. If you look at PlayStation's terms of service, they do say, and I quote, you can use a product in the ways described in the license, but you do not own the product. So essentially what you're buying when you buy a digital copy of a game or even a movie or show that you stream, you're not actually buying that media as your property. Instead, what you're buying is a license to use that product and view it and play it, what have you. And that license can go away if the company that you bought it from loses the right to distribute that content, which we've seen happen before.
0: Yeah, that going away thing is the reason I wanted to get you on the phone because, I mean, we've seen this. It was a number of years ago, I think. Amazon was taking things out of people's libraries and all this. I mean, we don't own what we think we own anymore.
1: Yeah, I mean, I've been there personally before. I've even with Amazon specifically, I bought a movie maybe a couple of years ago and tried to watch it again. It's not there. I could swear that I bought it. And then, you know, I look on Amazon storefront and they may not even have it anymore. And that's why I lost the right to watch it. Sony specifically actually has a history or some history of removing content from people's libraries. Even recently, they have removed movies produced and distributed by a company called Studio Canal. Huh. So any movie from that company was removed from people's libraries in the UK, Germany, Australia. And even here in the US, Sony has erased people's digital copies of Funimation DVDs and Blu-rays that originally came with the purchases of those physical copies. And Sony owns Funimation, by the way.
0: So I don't want to get all metaphysical on you here, but it feels like we kind of lose something when we lose the right to actually own it, you know?
1: Yeah, I mean, you lose, for one thing, and this is, you know, companies like this, you can't share the content, you can't share your favorite game with a friend, you can't share your DVD. And the other issue is, like I said, you might wake up and you just don't have access to that game anymore or that movie. And there really isn't anything you could do about that because the product might have been labeled as a buy now or purchase now. You're really just, at best, renting it long term.
0: Sony is obviously the focus of this conversation, but, you know, it's going to everybody else. It's going to Microsoft. It's going to Amazon. I mean, everybody else is going to be doing this.
1: Yeah, especially it's getting more accepted by the consumers as well, right? Like we're moving to streaming services for entertainment. Yeah. A lot of things are moving online. But there's also movement from people who are investing more in physical media than they did before. And, you know, they're collectors and they're also people that just want to have more control over their products because, you know, DVDs and Blu-rays, those can really last decades or even a lifetime if you take care of them properly. But that's just not the case anymore when you rely on these digital downloads.
0: Not anymore, indeed. Sharon Harding at Ars Technica. Sharon, thanks a lot. I appreciate your time.
1: Thanks for

0: one up.
1: You can't do this at the snap of a finger.
0: What if you click your heels? Would that work? First, though, let's do the numbers. Dow Industrials gained 385 points today, about 0.75%, 52,224. The NASDAQ gained 329 points, that is 1.3%, 25,837 on that particular index. The S&P 500 added 65 points, 0.9%, 75.9. GM General Motors revved up 4.9% today. Competitor Ford, maker of the F-150 series. I don't know what an F-160 is. Anyway, it gained 2%. Stellantis, which makes Ram trucks and Jeep vehicles, ticked up about 0.5%. Toymaker Hasbro's second quarter earnings beat expectations. The company credited higher revenues in part to its digital gaming division, which includes, apparently, Magic the Gathering and Dungeons & Dragons card games. Hasbro ascended 8.8% on the day. Bond prices went down. The yield on the 10-year T-note rose to 4.63%. 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
0: This is Marketplace. I'm Kai Rizdahl. There is news of artificial intelligence today, news that's not about the latest version of whichever platform is your favorite or however many tens of billions more dollars are being spent on data centers and chips. It is news of the legal variety. A federal judge has approved a class action settlement between Anthropic and authors whose books the company used to train its large language models. Total price tag, $1.5 billion. After attorney's fees and other costs, each author gets about $3,000. This is the first big settlement of its kind, but a whole lot of other lawsuits against AI companies are pending. And as Marketplace's Nova Safo reports, key legal questions about copyright and how those companies are using human-made content are still way up in the air.
8: AI companies say they can use copyrighted works to train their models because of a legal doctrine called fair use.
9: Some classic examples of fair use might be commentary, criticism, parody.
8: Ben Sobel, assistant professor of law at the University of Wisconsin, says AI companies have so far been successful with their fair use arguments.
9: You get a sense, you know, of the way the wind is blowing.
8: Even in the Anthropic case, the presiding judge found its use of copyrighted books to train Claude was fair use.
9: The underlying legal conclusions are ones that are relatively good for AI firms.
8: So why settle? Because the judge also found Anthropic illegally copied and stored millions of pirated books.
10: It was a narrow issue.
8: James Grimmelman is professor of digital and information law at Cornell.
10: It was financially very dangerous to Anthropic, so they were highly incentivized to cut a large check.
8: But Grimmelman says appeals courts still need to weigh in on the larger question of if and how AI companies can use copyrighted works. They'll have plenty of opportunities ahead. Dozens of cases are pending against OpenAI, Google, Microsoft, Meta, and others.
10: The lawsuits are coming from essentially every sector of human creativity.
8: Newspapers, recording labels, movie studios, and more. AI companies have increasingly been entering into deals to avoid court fights.
11: I get letters from my publishers asking me to agree to let them license my books to AI companies.
8: Columbia law professor Jane Ginsburg, who's edited or co-authored 16 books, mostly about copyright and intellectual property, has granted permission.
11: It's a means of maybe getting the authors something, also having some control over how the books are used.
8: Although she says such licensing deals could eventually work against AI companies, undercutting their fair use claims. After all, she says, why would you need to cut a deal if you're certain the law is on your side? I'm Nova Safo for Marketplace.

0: you've ever had a chance to be up in the mountains, way far away from the big city or even a small city, one of the real joys is just looking up at night and seeing all the stars that you just can't make out when you're surrounded by civilization. Breckenridge, Colorado, about an hour and a half up in the mountains outside of Denver, wants to make sure things stay that way. So the city has gotten something called dark sky certification. And that has meant, in part, homes and businesses swapping out their old lighting fixtures. But as Emma Vandenhende reports from KUNC, keeping the stars visible does not come without costs.
1: It's mid-June. Property owner Turk Montepere stands outside his red and cream commercial building on Main Street in Breckenridge. It has several shops, an outdoor gear store, a massage company, and a hair salon. It's in a ski town with tall mountain peaks, but the historic trim of Montepere's building and others on the two-lane roadway makes it seem a little more quaint. Montepere points at the light fixtures above the covered walkway.
2: These, even though they're underneath, diffuse more than they'd want them.
1: Many of the building's lights are non-compliant with the town's dark sky regulations. The light has to point down, and the bulb must be covered with something like a dark shade, for example.
2: So we're getting canisters that go straight down.
1: That's the plan for the ones above the covered walkway. But he's also got lights pointing at business signs on the outside of the building. Those are much harder to fix.
2: It would cost like $2,000 per sign.
1: So he's just going to take them out. The lighting regulations went into effect last summer. Breckenridge leaders have pushed for a dark sky for years to protect the nightscape for wildlife and tourists. Research shows dark skies help draw people to visit and spend money while supporting a natural habitat for wild animals. But finding the right lights and paying for them isn't that simple. Montepere's been trying to get his electrician in while also working with the town on extending his compliance deadline.
2: They gave me time. You know, you can't do this at the snap of a finger.
1: Over the last decade, more than 150 parks and communities across the country have pushed for dark sky certification. It's given out by Dark Sky International, an independent organization. Breckenridge was already moving in this direction back in 2007 with a change to its lighting code, says Breckenridge Assistant Town Manager Julia Puster.
3: The council wanted to get a handle on the light pollution that was really proliferating throughout town.
1: Most of the town's requirements lined up with dark sky regulations. City lights can't be too bright, direct light upward, or cause glare. While the town is spending an estimated $3.6 million to upgrade the street lights, business and homeowners are responsible for their own. Puster says that cost is worth it in the long run.
3: It really was the goal for our community and our town council to create somewhere that people want to be, that people can look up and see the stars. You know, we're not a city.
1: Since the dark sky designation last year, the town sent out letters, went to HOA meetings, and set up a dedicated hotline and email address to answer lighting questions. Still, the town says there's more than 300 properties that are non-compliant. Officials are trying to work with people, but they have to have proof.
3: If they've purchased lighting, but it hasn't come in, which is the case a lot of times, and they have shown us that they have purchased those lights, you know, we just grant some additional leeway.
1: Turk Montepere is one of the residents who's had trouble finding lights.
2: If you go to Home Depot, they have like six at most dark sky lights, and there isn't a section. If you even Google dark sky lights, not a lot comes up.
1: And it all comes at a cost. To upgrade more than 30 lights, Montepere ended up spending around $5,000. He thinks his lights have made a difference in town, but he wishes he didn't have to pay thousands for them. In Breckenridge, Colorado, I'm Emma Vandenhende for Marketplace.

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1: This final note on the way out today, in which one hates to add to our mutual concerns about higher prices and what it's going to mean for the economy. Clearly, though, researchers at Deutsche Bank have no such qualms. They published a paper this week pointing out that the really strong El Nino we're expected to get this year is going to be, and this is a quote, a multidimensional supply shock. It's going to affect agriculture and shipping, hydroelectric power, too, because some areas are going to get less rain. A strong El Nino, Deutsche Bank writes, would be another negative supply shock when the global economy has limited room to absorb one. Which is great. Just great. Jordan Manji, Vinay Maharaj, Janet Wynn, Olga Oxman, and Virginia K. Smith are the digital team. I'm Kai Rizdal. We will see you tomorrow, everybody.

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1: The moment that the public, the Congress, want this war to be over, that all signs point just to the opposite. All indications are that this war could be escalating in a very dangerous way very shortly.
2: I'm Michael Barbaro. That's coming up on The Daily from The New York Times.
3: Live from NPR News in Culver City, California, I'm Duane Brown. The five-month-old war with Iran continues to intensify, sending gas and oil prices soaring with no end in sight to the fighting. So far, 17 U.S. service members have died, with one still missing, and nearly 100 injured in the last 2 weeks. The Pentagon has spent more than $37 billion in the war, and today, Defense Secretary Pete Hegseth was on Capitol Hill requesting an additional $67 billion.
4: This supplemental request serves two purposes: sustain our military readiness to meet this year's new demands, and accelerate critical capabilities to replace and augment those we have used in contingencies. But make no mistake, this is not a one-for-one replacement. We are upgrading and we are modernizing across the force.
3: The request to Congress for more money for the war comes after the Trump administration launched the attack alongside Israel without consulting U.S. lawmakers. The Equal Employment Opportunity Commission has formally approved a plan to stop collecting demographic data from employers. For six decades, that data has been used to help fight discrimination on the job. NPR's Andrea Hsu reports.
5: The EEOC voted 2-1 along party lines to move forward with this major change. Once a year, large employers must give the government information about the race and sex of their employees. But the agency's current chair, Andrea Lucas, says this reporting requirement imposes significant costs while offering limited enforcement value. She also says it may promote rather than reduce discrimination. Meanwhile, the lone Democrat on the commission, Kalpana Kodagal, says ending the data collection will kneecap the agency's ability to investigate discrimination. Now the public has 30 days to weigh in. Andrea Hsu, NPR News.
3: You're listening to NPR. The Trump administration wants to make it easier for men to get testosterone replacement therapy. This comes on the heels of the military announcement last week that it would be screening service members. NPR's Will Stone reports.
6: The FDA criteria for who should get testosterone replacement therapy are fairly narrow. The drug instructions or label state it's only for men with clear-cut medical conditions and not for age-related declines in testosterone. Doctors are free to prescribe approved medicine as they see fit, though, and as a result, many prescriptions in the U.S. are technically considered off-label. But the administration is making changes to encourage prescribing and asking drug makers to seek approval for new conditions. Shalin Shah is CEO of Marius Pharmaceuticals, which makes testosterone products.
7: This is basically catching up, honestly, to a lot of what's already done in the clinical world.
6: But some experts argue there is not yet enough long-term data on safety and benefits to justify loosening restrictions. Will Stone, NPR News.
3: Well, book publishers and thousands of authors are celebrating a $1.5 billion settlement today involving AI company Anthropic. The federal judge says the settlement provides meaningful relief to thousands of affected authors for using pirated copies of their books to train its AI chatbot, Claude. Anthropic has agreed to pay the writers about $3,000 per book in what attorneys call the largest copyright recovery in history. This is NPR.
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2: From The New York Times, I'm Michael Barbaro. This is The Daily. On Monday, the war in Iran escalated in dangerous new ways, drawing in Kuwait, Bahrain, and Saudi Arabia as the Trump administration reeled from the Iranian killing of

0: U.S. service members in Jordan. Today, my colleague, Pentagon reporter Eric Schmidt, talks us through the latest attacks and how they've coincided with the decision by the U.S. military to disclose less and less about the conflict. It's Tuesday, July 21st. Eric, welcome back. Always good to have you.
1: Thank you, Michael. Good to be here.
0: So we want to talk to you about what feels like a very sad new milestone in the collapse of the U.S.-Iran ceasefire in the past week or so, which is the death of multiple U.S. service members in an attack over the weekend. Can you just tell us exactly what happened there?
1: Yeah, so the attack really culminates more than a week of exchanges, hostile exchanges between Iran and the United States as the ceasefire really falls apart. And on Friday, sadly, a barrage of Iranian missiles and drones slipped through the air defenses at a major air base in Jordan where U.S. forces are stationed. And at least two, there may have been a third, U.S. Army soldier were killed. There were several others who were badly injured, who were evacuated to Jordanian hospitals, and several others wounded who were able to return to duty soon enough. But this, Michael, was significant because these two and possibly three deaths in Jordan, along with the death of another Army soldier in Iraq that happened the following day when they were detonating an Iranian drone, brings the total number of Americans killed in the war to 17.
0: And Eric, what do we know about these service members who were killed in this attack in Jordan?
1: So the Army soldiers who were killed in this attack were members of an air defense unit that had been positioned in Jordan to help protect the base. And it's led some U.S. officials to speculate that the Iranians, in targeting this base, were also trying to specifically target the defenders of the base, the people who had the Patriot anti-missile batteries and such. We don't have proof of that yet, but that is one suggestion that investigators are looking at, that the Iranians, as they try and figure out ways to evade American air defenses, are actually also trying to knock out the very soldiers who man those defenses.
0: What I think struck many of us about this attack, beyond the obvious tragedy of these soldiers dying, is that so long after President Trump claimed that Iran's military had been destroyed, that's the word he used, destroyed by American military forces, it's becoming clear that Iran's military capabilities remain robust and lethal.
1: That's right. I mean, obviously, the more than 13,000 strikes that the United States took in the first part of the war very badly damaged and even decimated some parts of the Iranian military, the Air Force and the Navy, for instance. But the Iranians have always retained large numbers of attack drones, large numbers of the boats that lay mines, and large numbers of these missiles that they're now firing at the United States. They were literally able to dig out from some of the bomb sites, the missile launchers, the missiles themselves, some of which they're now launching back at the United States. And so the U.S. is having to restrike some of these targets in this kind of tit-for-tat exchange we've seen every day now for over a week. And American officials have privately and even grudgingly publicly acknowledged the Iranians have been able to use this time, the last several months, to kind of dig out some of their sites that were buried, rebuild some of their missile and drone capability in particular, because those are really the two threats that can both close the Strait of Hormuz as well as threaten American troops and others that are around the region. What this has underscored, you know, even in a degraded state, the Iranians still are quite a formidable force for this American military in the Middle East.
0: Right. And they do not resemble a regime that President Trump has described as desperate to make a deal. At this moment, quite the opposite. Eric, as Iran has demonstrated this muscularity over the past 2 weeks, you have been reporting on the absence of a certain level of transparency on the part of the U.S. military to disclose the extent of Iran's attacks.
1: That's right. Iran has been able to successfully attack several bases in the Middle East, including in Jordan. And in fact, my colleagues and I learned that before this deadly attack on Friday, there were three previous attacks on the same bases in Jordan over the previous 3 or 4 days. And that American troops had been wounded, had been injured in these.
0: Wow.
1: These troops had been able to go back to duty. But what it showed was that the Iranians were zeroing in on these bases, and the Pentagon didn't want to disclose that. Now, military commander said, why should we tell the Iranians that they're getting closer and closer to their ultimate target, hitting some barracks or hitting other major target inside of Jordan or in any other country where we have bases? But this lack of transparency by the Pentagon is also important because it reveals this tension between what the military calls operational security, that is keeping key details of a battle or a wartime situation away from the enemy, but at the same time sharing important information with the American public about how this war is going.
0: Mm-hmm.
1: And it's not going really well right now for the American military. And so they would argue that why should we put out this bad information in a way that would tell the Iranians, you know, you're having some success. Well, keep going, or, you know, zero in on that target or this target. And so the reaction from the Pentagon is to clamp down on that kind of information until they're forced to release it, as they were any time, of course, there's an American fatality in a combat zone. That forced them to acknowledge not only the two tragic deaths, but the fact that there were a whole bunch of other people injured in that attack. And then my colleagues and I learned that there had been these other service members wounded in previous attacks. Early in this war, the Pentagon did, from time to time, put out announcements, not only of the few instances where, tragically, there had been Americans killed, but also kind of a running tally of the number of service members who had been injured. And we also had an opportunity in that early phase of the combat to ask Secretary Pete Hegseth and General Dan Kane questions. Periodically, they will hold news conferences. There has not been a Pentagon news conference since early May.
0: So this change in the Pentagon's transparency, it seems to coincide, as you're hinting at, with the ceasefire. And I wonder if the ceasefire has become a cover, a rationale for the administration to tell us less and less about this war when, as we all, I think, understand, the ceasefire has been shredded and is in name only.
1: I think that's a really important point. Remember, the president tried to, in certain times, warn the American public that in a major war, as the U.S. was certainly in at the beginning, there would be casualties. That would be tragic, but that's a part of war. But when we shift to this ceasefire phase, I think what he's trying to tell the American public is the hostile action is over. We're wrapping this up. And now for there to be not only the 2 and possibly 3 in Jordan, but another soldier killed in Iraq, suddenly that's jolting to the American public. It's like, wait a minute, we're in a ceasefire. Why are American troops being killed again?
0: Right.
1: That's very hard, I think, for this president and this administration to deal with.
0: Right. If the administration returned to regular briefings and to regular disclosures about injuries, for instance, it would be an acknowledgement that we're basically back in a full-scale war. And in a moment like this past weekend, that the U.S. is not able to protect its forces.
1: That's right. And not only able to protect its forces, but it reminds people, what did the United States go to war in the first place for? What have we gotten out of this war so far?
0: Mm-hmm.
1: As this war has become more unpopular in Congress, votes are coming up on a regular basis to end the war, and you have public opinion polls show the war more and more unpopular as the days go by. And of course, the midterm elections are looming, you know, ever closer in November. This is a real problem for the president and his party. But it's at this moment that the public, the Congress, want this war to be over, that all signs point just to the opposite. All indications are that this war could be escalating in a very dangerous way very shortly.
0: We'll be right back.
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0: I'm Michael Barbaro. This is The Daily. My colleague, Pentagon reporter Eric Schmidt, talks us through the latest attacks in Iran and how they've coincided with the decision by the U.S. military to disclose less and less about the conflict. Eric, where exactly are we in the escalation of this conflict since the ceasefire fell apart?
1: Well, it's starting to look a lot like the way the war was being fought in the early days. It just kind of ticks some of these off. First of all, the number of countries has grown sharply. It's gone from being just a tit for tat between the United States and Iran to drawing in most countries in the region. The second point is the scale of the targets. The U.S. had gone from fairly focused on specific sites in and around the Strait of Hormuz that were threatening shipping there. And now the targets are broadly across the entire country, and the numbers are up quite dramatically.
0: Mm-hmm.
1: And third, the United States had quietly started to send some of its forces home. Now that's being reversed.
0: Wow.
1: And some of those attack planes are rushing back in anticipation of possible escalating attacks by the United States.
0: Well, let's take each of these one by one. And I want to start with the growing list of countries becoming involved, or I guess in some sense re-involved in this conflict.
1: Right. That's countries like Bahrain, Kuwait, United Arab Emirates, Saudi Arabia, and of course Jordan, as we've been talking about here. The Iranians discovered early on that not only attacking American bases, but attacking civilian infrastructure, energy sites, and a lot of these other countries was a way of inflicting pain that was much more broadly felt.
0: Right. Iran's strategy there seemed to be it would perhaps make these countries, Kuwait, Bahrain, Qatar, rethink their decision to host the U.S. military within their borders.
1: That's right. They're resuming that strategy of inflicting pain on their neighbors, but they're also doing something else that's important. They're threatening to activate one of their key proxies who up till now has kind of stayed on the sidelines of this five-month-old war, and that's the Houthis in Yemen. And the Houthis, longtime foes of Saudi Arabia, of course, and Saudi Arabia jumps in and strikes the Houthis, apparently, you know, worried about this threat. And the Houthis, in response, have now said just in the last few days that they will close the Red Sea to Saudi traffic.
0: And what's the significance of that?
1: It's significant because not only will the Strait of Hormuz now be in conflict, but a second important regional waterway, the Red Sea, is now in play in this conflict.
0: Right, which given how important Saudi Arabia is in the global oil industry will probably mean that it will increase oil prices if the Houthi blockade is successful.
1: That's right. And one of the great fears, of course, that this thing, which had been somewhat tamped down during the ceasefire period is now going to become roaring back, not just in the immediate areas around the Persian Gulf and Strait of Hormuz, but now a second area, a second front, if you will, that's emerging that hadn't been a real issue in this conflict up till now. And it's a broader set of targets for both sides. The United States is now not only going after drone storage sites and missile silos and things like that, but they're also going after civilian infrastructure that the military says serves both military and civilian purposes. These are bridges in particular, railway bridges and other bridges that enable the Iranians to send forces and equipment from other parts of the country to the region that's affected down near the Strait of Hormuz. The military's argument, the Pentagon's argument, is that if they knock out these bridges and cut off access to the coastal areas where the fighting is most intense, that will put more pressure on the Iranian regime. Well, the Iranians have basically said, okay, you want to play that game, we'll up our ante too. And they're striking a new set of targets, new in recent weeks, and they include energy sites in these countries and desalination plants, which are so important. They depend on desalination to provide fresh drinking water.
0: So now we're not just talking about escalation of war, but escalation of what all sides of this conflict see as a tolerable human toll.
1: That's right. And in some cases, on the U.S. side, striking these targets when President Trump is threatened to do so has raised concerns that this would be in violation of human rights laws to go after purely civilian targets. Now, the military quickly argues that they have taken purely civilian targets off the table, and they're hitting only targets that serve some kind of dual purpose, where there's a military component to this. But the military is leaning into this, again, to put as much pressure on the Iranian government as it can right now.
0: Okay, so I think that leads us to the final way in which you said this war is escalating, which is the U.S. buildup in the region. What do we know about that, and how big a buildup is it?
1: Yeah, so the United States has kept about 15,000 troops in the immediate area to enforce the U.S. naval blockade, which has been put back into effect by President Trump. But there's as many as 50,000 troops overall, both in the region and extending into Europe, who are supporting this campaign. The United States, in recent weeks, as the ceasefire kind of settled in, tenuously as it was, started quietly sending some of its forces home, some of the fighter jets and other kind of planes that had been there for many weeks, if not months. But what we've seen just in the last few days is we seem to be on the brink of a new escalation. The United States is rushing new war planes from Europe, F-16s and F-35s in particular from England and from Germany, back to the Middle East in anticipation that they may be needed in an even broader set of strikes if President Trump so orders.
0: Eric, I understand that the number of U.S. forces in the region has more or less remained the same, but our colleagues have reported in the Times that inside Iran, some increasingly worry that the post-ceasefire back and forth could eventually pave the way for some kind of ground operation. Is any kind of ground operation being discussed in this moment based on your reporting?
1: Well, other than the president himself discussing it, no, not really. The president keeps talking about the possibility of ground options, perhaps seizing Karg Island, a key oil hub in the northern Persian Gulf, or some of the small islands in the Strait of Hormuz that would allow the American military to suppress Iranian fire. But military commanders tell me that even though they're ready to carry out those orders if the president directs them, there's really no appetite on Capitol Hill or in the American public in general for putting boots on the ground, even in a limited ground operation like the president's been talking about.
0: So where does all of this leave any possible negotiations or diplomacy? It does not seem like active diplomacy is going on at the moment.
1: Well, Secretary of State Marco Rubio, just before he left on a trip to Asia, said that diplomacy is still an option that the United States would want to pursue. It's kind of hard to see that happening right now, though, given where the situation is. We have heard that other countries such as Qatar and Pakistan are trying to mediate a truce, if you will, to go back to the ceasefire that was put in place. Right now, it's looking pretty hard for both sides to climb down from these most recent attacks on each other.
0: Mm-hmm. Essentially, what you have explained here is that just as the war is escalating in ways that feel very unpredictable and very dangerous, we're getting less and less information from the Trump administration about the state of the conflict. And so what in your mind is the potential consequence of that combination?
1: Well, look, the risk is that the true dimensions of the war are being kept from the American public. Military officials will continue to argue to me and my colleagues that they need operational security, but they can't share every last detail, particularly those that the Iranians could use to their benefit. But there's plenty of information they can share. And Michael, as we're sitting here recording this episode, the Pentagon's chief spokesman, Sean Parnell, disclosed that since July 7th, some 100 American service members have been injured in the war.
0: That's a lot.
1: That's a lot. Now, most of them, he said, have returned to duty. And that's progress that we get this information. Mm-hmm. But it didn't come until after the New York Times reported on these three undisclosed attacks on Americans based in Jordan that happened over the past week or so. I mean, you hope that this would be standard practice, and it has been for Pentagons in the past to kind of present this information. But it's not anymore. This war is now heating up in a major way, and this is exactly the moment when we need greater transparency from the Pentagon, not less.
0: Well, Eric, thank you very much. We appreciate it.
1: Thank you, Michael.
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8: 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I'm Michael Barbaro. 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
9: 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Some lawmakers are raising concerns about conditions in ICE detention for people with disabilities. This comes after the family of a double amputee launched a national campaign. That story is on our next morning edition, tomorrow morning from 5 to 9, here on WSKG. Tonight, partly cloudy skies, showers are likely with a chance of thunderstorms, and lows around 60. Tomorrow, expect partly sunny skies and highs reaching the lower 70s.
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14: On the next Fresh Air, Andre DeShields. 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DeShields describes himself as Afro-queer, a longtime HIV survivor, and an unreformed hippie who grew up in Baltimore's innermost inner city. 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
18: The middle powers, countries like India, Canada, and parts of Europe that used to rely on American superpower. Well, the U.S. has frayed those alliances.
19: I'm not happy with NATO because of what they did with Greenland, and I'm not happy with NATO because of the fact that they didn't want to help us with the number one state sponsor of terror, that's Iran.
18: Canada's Prime Minister Mark Carney says it's time for a global restructuring.
20: We are in the midst of a rupture, not a transition. The middle powers must act together because if we're not at the table, we're on the menu.
21: Before this, it was the United States that maintained those norms and standards, right? It all flowed from the U.S. because the U.S. was the creator of the liberal international order. If you have competing groups with competing norms, competing standards, competing institutions, and nothing flowing from either the U.S. or China, we're entering a much more chaotic era.
18: I'm Meghna Chakrabarty. Today on Point, the middle powers and a new world order. Stay with us.
22: Live from NPR News in Washington, I'm Ryland Barton. Escalating attacks in the Iran war have killed more American troops and sent gas prices back up. Meanwhile, Defense Secretary Pete Hegseth was on Capitol Hill today asking Congress for tens of billions of dollars to fund the conflict. As NPR's Kat Lonsdorf reports, it's the first public hearing on the war since May.
23: Hegseth and the chairman of the Joint Chiefs of Staff, Dan Kane, testified before the Senate Appropriations Committee, defending the administration's request for $87.6 billion in supplemental funding. Much of that money, but not all, is for the war in Iran. It was the first time the Trump administration has faced public questions since the ceasefire collapsed. Senator Patty Murray, a Democrat from Washington State, called the cost of the war astronomical and demanded to know what has actually been achieved.
24: We hear a different rationale for this war every few days.
23: She said the request for funds should come through the annual appropriations process and not as an emergency. Hegseth argued the request was, quote, urgent for the immediate needs of the Pentagon. Kat Lonsdorf, NPR News, Washington.
22: Federal health officials have remained focused on lettuce from Taylor Farms as a source of the multi-state outbreak of cyclospora, despite inaccurate test results reported over the weekend. NPR's Yuki Noguchi has more.
25: Experts think we're actually dealing with several unrelated outbreaks right now. The biggest by far is Michigan and Ohio, which account for most cases right now. U.S. health officials say iceberg lettuce from Taylor Farms in Mexico was the source. That product was recalled. But now if you look at a heat map of these states, where the cases are, the southern Michigan border with Ohio is like the worst. It's like 10 times the rate of that of nearby states.
22: NPR's Yuki Noguchi reporting. Arizona is the only state with a primary election today, and the results will help determine control of Congress. From member station KJZZ, Cameron Sanchez reports.
26: Arizona is a purple state with several competitive races, including the one for the state's first congressional district. The winner there will replace longtime Republican Congressman David Schweikert, who is running for governor. Former NFL kicker and Trump endorsee Jay Feely is the Republican frontrunner. On the Democratic side, candidates Amish Shaw and Marlene Galon Woods have a shot. All of Arizona's statewide offices are also up for election and are mostly held by incumbent Democrats. Republicans hope to take back the offices of governor, secretary of state, and attorney general this year. For NPR News, I'm Cameron Sanchez in Phoenix.
22: Tropical storm Bertha is expected to weaken in the Gulf of Mexico as it gets closer to the U.S., but forecasters say it'll still bring coastal flooding and heavy rain from the Florida Panhandle to Louisiana. Areas along the northern Gulf Coast are under a tropical storm warning through tomorrow and could see heavy rain and flooding into Thursday morning. Authorities in Mississippi, Louisiana, and Florida have opened sites to provide sandbags. You're listening to NPR News from Washington. An external review of the Gates Foundation's ties to Jeffrey Epstein found that staff met more than two dozen times with the disgraced financier and sex offender. The meetings happened even as staff relayed concerns to Bill Gates about the reputational risk of working with Epstein. The Gates Foundation is a supporter of NPR. A new study shows the Trump administration's cuts to global HIV prevention programs led to the closure of more than 1,700 providers last year. NPR's Duri Buscarin reports PEPFAR is credited with saving at least 26 million lives.
0: Trump issued an executive order in 2025 freezing foreign assistance and later dismantling USAID. And while some funding for PEPFAR programs survived, it came with conditions. A new study by the research foundation AMFAR found that 77% of organizations surveyed had payments delayed or canceled. Most had to scale back their services, particularly for people at the highest risk of HIV. The research lines up with data published in the journal Nature Health, which found that 10% fewer people received antiretroviral medication through PEPFAR last year. The State Department responded, saying the Trump administration had, quote, strengthened PEPFAR through clear strategic direction. Duri Buscarin, NPR News, Washington.
22: Serial swindler and ex-Republican Congressman George Santos will be a reality TV show contestant. In September, Santos will appear on the fifth season of Fox's Special Forces World's Toughest Test. Participants will be subjected to chemical gassing and other military-themed challenges. This is NPR.
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3: This is On Point. I'm Meghna Chakrabarty. The U.S. has become an unpredictable global superpower under President Donald Trump.
19: All the United States is asking for is a place called Greenland.
4: We are going to do something on Greenland, whether they like it or not.
19: What I'd like to see, Canada become our 51st state.
5: Well, I'm not happy with NATO because of what they did with Greenland. And I'm not happy with NATO because of the fact that they didn't want to help us with the number one state sponsor of terror, that's Iran.
19: I will sign a historic executive order instituting reciprocal tariffs on countries throughout the world. Reciprocal.
5: I did a 90-day pause for the people that didn't retaliate because I told them if you retaliate, we're going to double it. It's a memorandum of understanding, and if I don't like it, we'll go back to shooting at them, dropping bombs on their head.
6: What do you expect the word?
5: If I don't like it, if they don't behave, we'll go right back to dropping bombs right smack in the middle of their head. Your country is in big trouble.
27: I know.
5: What about if you didn't have our military equipment?
27: You invited me.
5: If you didn't have our military equipment, this war would have been over in 2 weeks.
27: In three days. I heard it from Putin. In 3 days.
5: Spain is a terrible partner in NATO. They don't participate. They don't pay. I don't want anything to do with Spain. Cut off all trade with Spain, please.
3: That's the president over just the past year or so. Well, Trump's hostility towards alliances is forcing many nations to reconsider their relationship and reliance on the United States.
20: We are in the midst of a rupture, not a transition. Great powers have begun using economic integration as weapons. Tariffs as leverage, financial infrastructure as coercion, supply chains as vulnerabilities to be exploited. You cannot live within the lie of mutual benefit through integration when integration becomes the source of your subordination.
3: Canadian Prime Minister Mark Carney made a pointed speech at the World Economic Forum in Davos at the beginning of this year. In it, he called upon the world's middle power countries, places like Canada, India, some parts of Europe, to pull together.
20: argue the middle powers must act together, because if we're not at the table, we're on the menu. We believe that from the fracture, we can build something bigger, better, stronger, more just. This is the task of the middle powers. The countries that have the most to lose from a world of fortresses and a most to gain from genuine cooperation. The powerful have their power. But we have something too. The capacity to stop pretending, to name reality, to build our strength at home, and to act together.
3: So how are these middle power countries challenging the tradition of a unipolar or bipolar international system? And can they influence critical global issues in a way that the U.S. or China have not or cannot? Well, joining us now is Manjari Chatterjee-Miller. She's a professor of international relations at the University of Toronto and a senior fellow at the Council on Foreign Relations. Professor Miller, welcome to On Point.
6: Hi, Meghna. Thank you for having me. I'm delighted to be here.
3: It's really great to have you. Well, let me just start off with this sort of general question in terms of how would you define what a middle power is these days?
6: That's a great question, especially because it's amazing to me as an academic how middle power has become, the word of the day, the phrase of the day. Until Mr. Carney's speech in Davos earlier this year, very few people really talked about middle powers in the policy world, right? Middle mm-hmm. powers was an area of research for academics. And so to be quite frank with you, when we talk about middle powers, there's no fabulous, one size fits all definition. Sometimes, particularly, we call a middle power a middle power because it calls itself a middle power. So Canada, for years, has called itself a middle power. But what we do know, just looking at the research on middle powers, is that it's not about one thing. It's not about the size necessarily. Right? It's not about the capabilities. It's not even about a certain level of economic value. It's not about like moral or democratic values. What it really is about is a country that has a particular amount of influence in an area that aligns with its interests. And in those areas, they exert influence, but they're unwilling to or unable to step up and have a much larger role, either globally or sometimes even regionally. So I'll give you an example. So Canada is a middle power, but we also think of Singapore as a middle power. And that's two very different countries, very different size, very different geographically. But for Canada, one of the big areas where it has always wanted to have influence and it's interested in is human rights. So that's where Canada has expended its influence. If you look at Singapore, Singapore has prided itself on playing a balancing role in Southeast Asia and wields influence through ASEAN. And it has an influence in the region that is out of proportion to its size. So they're both middle powers, but very different.
3: So it seems to me, and so please feel free to tell me if this is just too elementary, but I might put your description in kind of three different buckets. And in fact, Canada and Singapore, I would say, fall into two of those buckets. One of them, let's call it just purely in terms of geopolitics. Can we call one of the buckets, like these are countries that are not... either they're not formally committed politically to the United States or to China. They're kind of geopolitically between the two of them.
6: I think that would be true today. I think historically it's a different case, and we can get into that a little bit later if you like. But I would say that in general, these countries today could play a balancing role between the United States and China. But in general, these countries have bought into and have benefited from historically the liberal international order that the United States and its allies created after World War II.
3: Okay.
6: So they're not revisionist states. Yes, mm-hmm. They're not revisionist states.
3: In fact, they're probably more committed to the traditional international order than even the United States is now.
6: That's probably true, yes.
3: Okay. So the other two buckets that I would say is, for example, in the Singapore situation, these are countries that, as you say, playing this outsized weight. They punch above their weight in terms of not just regional influence, but maybe influence in certain global issues like technology, security, et cetera. Would you put even some of the, like, say, the Gulf states in that bucket?
6: Yes, I think, you could think of Saudi Arabia as a middle power, for example, that has been trying to punch above its weight in international relations and exert influence. They have oil money. So yes, that would be correct.
3: Okay. And then I guess there's one kind of in the middle, that the countries that have a political economy that make them very relevant. And maybe I should have put the Gulf states in that category. But I'm starting to get a clearer sense of what middle powers kind of roughly means. By the way, just as an aside, what got you first interested in taking a long and deep look at these countries, which I suppose until recent times, as you said, don't really often make the headlines?
6: Yeah, so middle power research can be, in academia, is two buckets, right? So then there's a theory bucket where people define them, describe them, catalog them, categorize them. And then you have the bucket of people who look at bigger picture issues or particular cases that fit into bigger picture issues, and middle powers play a role in that. So I fall into that second bucket where I look at big picture issues of what we call power transitions. So why is it that some countries become great powers, some countries rise, others fail to rise, and how does that impact the international order in the process? And the cases I often look at are China and India. And so then that naturally lends itself to the category of middle power, because I think of India as a middle power country.
3: Okay, you know what? I'm going to write that down, Professor Miller, because I'm going to come back to that a little later in the speech. You know, you had mentioned historically this, even though this may be the first time in recent memory that this phrase middle powers has become more often repeated, this is not the first time in history that there have been middle powers that have tried to sort of seek alliances between each other or seek ways to influence global geopolitics. I mean, I suppose what early in the sort of middle 20th century, if memory serves, there was the non-aligned movement. Is that right?
6: Yes, that's correct. The non-aligned movement was a collection of post-colonial states, so post-countries that had been under colonial powers that were newly independent, and they didn't want to either join the Soviet Union or the United States and remain non-aligned, essentially not join any alliances, and yet benefit from both superpowers. So it wasn't neutrality, it was rather just not joining formal security alliances. And so these countries came together and formed the non-aligned movement. And India was the leading country in that, so was Yugoslavia, the former Yugoslavia. And the whole point was to create this bloc that would be able to carve out an independent path in foreign policy. So I guess you could call that, we're talking about very poor countries at that point. I think the term that was used then was the third world, what we call developing countries. And I don't know that each of them individually would have had clout, simply because their capabilities had not caught up. But as a bloc, they were influential.
3: So that's different than what we're talking about now, because many of these quote-unquote middle powers are actually, they're very economically developed.
6: Yes, it is slightly different, but the concept that you're talking about, which is that where you come together to be able to exert influence in a certain area, that punches above its weight, that's correct. Right. So that idea of like striking that balance is correct. But each of those countries then I would not have thought of historically as middle powers. They were just too new and too undeveloped.
3: Well, today we are talking about these so-called middle powers and who they are, what they are and why these nations, in seeking new ways to band together, may actually have some significant influence in the international order. And you're listening to Professor Manjari Chatterjee Miller. She's at the University of Toronto, and we'll be right back. This is On Point.

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3: You're back with On Point. I'm Meghna Chakrabarty, and today we are talking about the so-called middle powers. These are nations that, well, they're not the United States, they're not China, but they are countries somewhere in the middle of the international order. But these days, they're pulling together or trying to pull together in different ways to have a kind of new kind of influence on global geopolitics. And Professor Manjari Chatterjee Miller joins us today. She's a professor of international relations at the Monk School of Global Affairs and Public Policy at the University of Toronto and a senior fellow at the Council on Foreign Relations. And she's been looking into the middle powers for quite some time. Professor Miller, in the first part of the conversation, I had you sort of describe what a middle power is, but I thought just out of sheer clarity, I'm wondering if you could name some of the other middle powers. We talked about Canada, you mentioned Singapore, Saudi Arabia, India, obviously. What are some of the other sort of notable middle powers in your mind?
4: I would consider Australia a middle power. Turkey, that's another one. Right? These are middle powers. Maybe Nigeria, right? Coming up as a middle power.
3: Oh, and what about something like Taiwan? I'm just curious.
4: Oh, that's a tricky one. Yes, that is tricky. Yes and no. Just simply because of the potential for conflict with China. But Taiwan certainly punches above its weight, in technology. I mean, TSMC, the manufacturer of semiconductor chips that we all hear so much about nowadays, is based in Taiwan. So yes, but I think the case would have to be very carefully made.
3: Right, because they don't. Okay, yeah, a point well taken. Brazil.
4: Yes, Brazil. Brazil, that's another one.
3: Okay.
4: Yeah, that's a good one.
3: Okay, good. I just wanted to sort of name some countries specifically to give both myself and listeners kind of a concrete sense as to what we're talking about with middle powers. Okay, so here's another one. This is Sheikh Tamim Ibn Hamad Al Thani. He's Qatar's prime minister and minister of foreign affairs. And he was also at Davos in January. And what's interesting is he said, well, that even though President Trump might be sort of the headline-making disruptor of the global international order, Ibn Hamad Al Thani said that the world order has been shifting for two decades or so.
5: In the past couple of decades, there has been like a drastic change in this world order in many events, in many occasions, that those checks and balances that we used to have, they are not there anymore. These changes have been happening to us like throughout these years, but we were not noticing it because of the time difference between them and the last couple of years, and this year. We have seen there's an acceleration of that, so everyone is noticing that there is something is happening. But this is the system that's been needs a lot of reforms that we didn't look at for the past two decades.
3: So, Professor Miller, this is very interesting to me because the past two decades would put us in the, you know, the George W. Bush, Barack Obama time frame of American politics. I mean, what do you would you agree with Al-Thani that there's been sort of this disruption since then that has caused the middle powers to sort of reconsider what their role is?
4: So that is a really interesting statement by Al-Thani. So what you're talking about and what he's talking about is a disruption to the liberal international order. Okay. And I think to understand this, we do have to think of the liberal international order in historical context. Okay. And I'm going to slide right into my teacher mode and just talk very briefly about what the liberal international order is, because again, it's one of those phrases that's thrown out and people are like, what is it? So the liberal international order was established by the United States and its allies after World War II. And it's basically the arrangements that govern states, right? So if you think about, the norms, the rules, the institutions that we have in place in the world today, that is the liberal international order. Now, during the Cold War, you also had the socialist order, and that was led by the Soviet Union, and the liberal international order stood in contrast to that, right? Now, the thing to remember is that it's not this, I know it sounds so academic, and it sounds like this really esoteric thing that you only read about, in the pages of the New York Times or here on NPR, but I tell my students about this all the time. It really is important because it touches our lives, our day-to-day lives, in ways that we may not even realize, right? So, for example, when I go to the store, let's say I go to an Asian grocery store, and I pick up a moisturizing lotion that's made in India, right? And I look at the back, and it's got a list of ingredients on it. Right, those ingredients are in place because India has exported that to the United States, and then because of United States regulations, they are required to list the ingredients. If you pick it up in India, you will not see a list of the ingredients. Do you see what I'm trying to say? Rules and institutions are in place because of the liberal international order. That comes from how it's a very day-to-day way of thinking about how those rules affect our lives. Or if you think about the World Health Organization, which is a multilateral institution established in 1948 as a consequence of the institutions that were established after the liberal international order. And then you think of the eradication of smallpox, or the fact that, in 2020, Africa became the fifth WHO region to declare it that it had eradicated polio, right? Or when you look at vaccine delivery. So these are all consequences of the WHO, which is very much a liberal international order institution that brought states together to engage in multilateral cooperation on global health. So it's something that's seems so far away from us, but actually touches us in many different ways. So now when you get to the end of the Cold War, the socialist order is gone, and what you have remaining is the liberal international order. Right. So it triumphs in a way. So at many points in the past, the liberal international order has been disrupted. So that disruption that Al-Thani refers to is not new. So even, for example, you referred to the non-aligned movement, Meghna, right? The non-aligned movement countries would tell you that the liberal international order wasn't really liberal. Right. Those rules and norms and institutions that we talk about were made for Western countries and they were Western institutions, and they existed to serve the interests of the West. So therefore, in the early 2000s, you have the emergence of the BRICS. Right. So Brazil, Russia, India, China, South Africa, that come together precisely because they claim that the global governance structures put in place by the liberal international order are discriminatory. They discriminate against non-Western states. So it's not that the disruption has not been, that there have not been challenges and there have not been disruptions. There have been throughout history. But where I differ from Al-Thani, right, and I would say where you really have a disruption today, is that today you have the United States, which is the creator of the liberal international order, the leader, the architect. We are talking about disrupting the liberal international order, right? So the United States is saying that we are moving away from it, that it's not working. That is a disruption on a scale and at a level that we have not seen before.
3: Okay. You know, I was thinking as you were describing this history that, you know, while the BRICS nations, I do recall that they were saying, well, it's not the liberal international order is actually built for the benefit of the West. But on the other hand, I mean, the pushback to that would be that this same post-World War II order, and definitely post-Cold War, as you said, is what brought about a long-term period of stability, development. I mean, the India lotion example is perfect. Stability, development, and prosperity for these very nations, or at least the opportunity for growth for these very nations. And that would not have happened without this liberal international

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1: Everybody's favorite words nowadays. If you look at the tariff policy that the United States has adopted since President Trump came to power for the second time, you will see that since then, a country like India, which is, by the way, 10 years ago, India was very, very, very difficult to do trade deals with, right? Mm. India is rushing into different trade deals. It has a trade deal with the EU. It is negotiating a trade deal with Canada, which should be announced soon. It has negotiated a trade deal with Australia, with the UK, right? So what does this mean? So let's take the EU. So if you have a free trade agreement with the EU, that means that Indian products are now being geared for export to the EU market, right? Now, in order to actually export to the EU market, it has to follow EU rules and regulations. EU rules and regulations are hugely different from the United States regulations on products, health, safety, digital technology, everything, right? So this means that this trade deal means that in 10 years, if this trade deal stands and progresses as we expect, one of the largest middle power markets in the world is diversifying away from the United States, and it is hedging its future trade relationships to actually elevate European Union rules and not American rules as the global standard.
2: Interesting.
1: So now if you take a bunch of these little trade deals, right, and you see these different, what you're seeing is the emergence of different little orders, competing orders that are competing to the ones that to the larger global orders set up by the United States.
2: Okay. Another thing for me to put a pin into. This is so fascinating, Professor Miller. I'm already regretting that we
1: Thank
2: don't
1: you.
2: Have several hours. I just want to actually listen to a little bit from another person that we reached out to in this conversation. And again, this is just in the realm of, is this new or not new? Ahmad Rizki Marditala Umar says, he talked to us and he said that countries in the global south, as you have been mentioning, Professor Miller, to them, the international order has long been broken, even before Mark Carney's speech at Davos.
3: There is a sense that Carney's statement is a bit late to the party. This is not simply because Canada was under attack by President Trump that the all international order is broken, but the international order is not necessarily working for countries in the global south in the sense that it doesn't necessarily supporting their quest for development.
2: Umar is a fellow at Aberystwyth University in Wales, where he studies Indonesian foreign policy, so another middle power here. And he says that Indonesian and Malaysian leaders have spent years advocating for what they see as a more just international order.
3: As long as the distributions of the public goods, the industries are concentrated only in certain countries, whether it is China or Europe or the United States, there will be still concerns about economic justice in international order. Because what Indonesia wants is actually not simply distributions of economic resources, but the distributions of economic resources that will benefit the global south countries to facilitate their own development.
2: And Umar says this is especially true when it comes to critical minerals, because Indonesia has the world's largest nickel reserves. It's an essential element in technology, like what's in just about everyone's pockets, smartphones. But Umar says that the country doesn't always reap the benefits.
3: Many countries want to extract the resources, but the technology is not really accessible to the countries who produce them. The demand is not simply about making the technology accessible, but also the making the technology affordable. China is, to some extent, offering this kind of affordability, but it is still limited. And this is something that is not really the case with the United States.
2: And the U.S.'s unreliability these days has pushed Indonesia to engage with China more in recent years, Umar says. It's also going to Russia for oil because of the U.S.-Israeli war with Iran.
3: The problem is that Indonesia is-

0: not only limiting the options only for middle powers. This is actually countries who are able to bring tangible economic benefits to Indonesia, so Indonesia can provide better public goods and provide better development domestically. If Prime Minister Kenny wants to expand its broader middle powers engagements, it needs to bring a kind of the economic benefits. So it kind of sets the already existing benefits that the United States or China is actually offering.
1: So that's Ahmad Rizky Martatilla Umar at Aberystwyth University in Wales. So Professor Miller, a couple of things there. First of all, we haven't talked about China yet. I mean, the India-EU trade deal is quite interesting, but are there similar sort of deals or even soft alliances being formed between the middle powers and China now?
2: Yes, I think that China has been reaching out to middle powers for a while, right? It's not new. So if you think about the Belt and Road Initiative, which actually when China created it, was very much in line with some of the norms of the liberal international order, the idea of multilateral cooperation, facilitating trade, etc. And China has expanded that Belt and Road Initiative into many parts of Asia, into many parts of Africa. So China, in some ways, was ahead of the curve in offering this. Now, of course, there are downsides to the Belt and Road Initiative. We've all heard of debt trap diplomacy and how some countries fell into debt. With China, there's been questions of Chinese exploitation of workers in these countries, but that kind of alternative was never offered by the United States, right? Which is why the Belt and Road Initiative was seen by the U.S. As a threat. So China did begin reaching out quite a few years ago to try and create its own network of economic partners and friends, and it's not new.
1: Yeah, it's interesting because then I guess the question is, and we'll talk about this when we come back, is, are the middle powers looking to China to be the new sort of stabilizing force or not? But we'll talk about that when we return. This is On Point.

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1: On the next Fresh Air, Andre DeShields. He won a Tony for his performance in Hadestown. He's also in the new film of last year's London Revival. He's now on Broadway in Cats the Jellicle Ball. DeShields describes himself as Afro-queer, a longtime HIV survivor, and an unreformed hippie who grew up in Baltimore's innermost inner city. 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
5: You're back with On Point. I'm Meghna Chakrabarty, and today we are talking about the so-called middle powers around the world and how, as the United States becomes an ever more erratic superpower, how these middle power nations are looking to exert their own influence or create their own alliances and agreements on the world in geopolitics and in terms of the global economy. And Professor Manjari Chatterjee Miller joins us today. She's at the University of Toronto and the Council on Foreign Relations. And Professor Miller, before we talk a little bit more about sort of China's view or position in all of this, I wanted to go back to something that you had said about the India-EU trade agreement that's coming up, because we do have a little bit of tape from Indian Prime Minister Narendra Modi, and he described this new free trade deal between the EU and India again back in January, and this is a clip of Prime Minister Modi. You'll hear him through an interpreter.
6: This FTA will boost investment between India and the European Union. It will help forge new innovation partnerships and will strengthen supply chains at a global level, which means that this is not just a trade agreement. It is a new blueprint for shared prosperity.
5: Professor Miller, a few minutes ago, you had also talked about how a trade agreement of this size, because obviously India is rapidly growing, and when taken in it all together, the economic size of the European Union rivals that of the United States, and that, you know, we could be seeing the slow emergence of new global standards because of that. That was very fascinating to me. And because, well, let's be honest, you're talking to a mostly U.S. audience, you know, what impact could that have on U.S. trade, the U.S. economy, U.S. exporters? I mean, how do you see that?
7: Sure. I mean, I can give you an example of that. So, you know, one of the things that India has agreed to, apparently, with this trade deal is slowly reducing the tariffs on automobiles from the EU, right? Mm. So now, if you actually have EU automobiles in the Indian market, what does that mean for American car makers, right? And their exports.
5: Yeah.
7: You know, that's a pretty concrete impact on the U.S. economy. Also, India is a huge exporter of textiles. So those used to be subject to about 12% tariffs from the EU, and now India is going to have a duty-free market in the EU with textiles. Mm. So if Indian textiles are sent to the EU diverted away from US markets where they face tariffs, right? What does that mean when you want to buy, a nice pretty top that's 100% cotton and made in India?
5: Mm.
7: You go online and are you going to find it?
5: Yeah. This could make the US make the US less competitive globally?
7: It will, yes. I mean, you are going to pay, somebody's got to pay for that, right? For those tariffs. And so what I would expect is that top that you'd like to buy, when you go online to whatever, the Gap, and it's a made in India product, I would expect that price to go up considerably and you would be paying that out of pocket.
5: Yeah. So it's not just that the president has levied all these enormous tariffs on just about all global trade that the United States engaged in. It's more importantly, as you're saying, it's that these middle powers are not sitting just waiting for the United States to lower their tariffs. They are forging ahead and creating new markets for themselves, new agreements. Really, really interesting. Okay, so let's go back to China now. And let me just get a sense of clarity from you. Do you think that, you already said, you said that China has already been sort of investing or seeking to create ties with these middle powers. Do you think that will only increase over time, or are there some drawbacks for these middle powers to closer alignment with China?
7: So it is already increasing. Canada and China, for example, concluded a major trade agreement earlier this year. And that was a sea change from Canada's relationship with China, which had reached, a pretty low point over the last few years. So China is definitely stepping up and responding to middle power overtures, even from countries it did not have a good relationship with. So we are seeing that happen. I think one thing that is in the United States' favor, however, and we have to see how that is still in the United States' favor, I should say, is that these countries also don't trust China, right? They really do not trust mm-hmm. China. So, Canada is an example where China, Canada has accused China of interfering in elections, for example, in Canada. India, of course, is another example of this. So India and China fought a border war in 1962. That border conflict was never resolved. There have been skirmishes along the border. There were casualties a few years ago along the border. So the Indian domestic public opinion is extremely anti-China. The Indian government is very wary of China. So with these middle power countries, I think the one thing that is still in the United States' favor is that they don't like where the United States is heading with the liberal international order, but they don't trust China yet.
5: Uh-huh. Okay. So on that note, I want to listen to someone else who basically, because of this complex dynamic that you talked about with China, who believes this sort of middle powers moment may be overstated. So this is Imran Bayoumi. He's deputy director and resident fellow at the Atlantic Council. And he calls this middle powers moment a, quote, mirage. For starters, Bayoumi says actually something very much along the lines of what you were saying earlier, Professor Miller, that these middle power countries are actually very, very diverse. They have wide-ranging values and priorities. And because of that, he doesn't necessarily see an emerging, coherent multilateral bloc.
8: A lot of the Gulf countries, for example, they're wealthy, they have a military, but they're not rooted in a values-based system. They're not democracies. They don't make human rights promotion core to their identity. And then I think you have other middle powers across the global south, too, that really didn't benefit from the U.S. system. Now that there's this opportunity to expand their power, they're not necessarily going to go back to what they didn't think was working for them.
5: Plus, Bayoumi says that the United States, erratic or not, simply looms too large on the global stage.
8: We're not seeing the United States just withdraw. We're seeing it become more disruptive. It's still there. It still has all its power. And it still wants countries to act in ways that benefit its own interest. So it's not going to just stand by and let, you know, Canada, the UK, other middle powers build an alternate world order. It still wants that influence. And I think that's a major challenge for middle powers, where they recognize this, that, you know, many of them are still reliant on the US for their trade, their economics, their military security. And they're caught between this tension of wanting to build something on their own and recognizing where the actual source of power in the world still is.
5: Bayoumi says that the middle power countries might be creating trade deals among themselves, or as we've been talking about, with Europe, but all of the members of NATO are still there, and they are continuing to try to engage the U.S. because, frankly, it's hard to fully break away from American superpower because of not just our financial sway, but our military might as well.
8: No one really wants to be the first country to do that. They all want to stay partners with the U.S. Even though the U.S. is, you know, disruptive, there's threats of tariffs, there's threats of annexation towards Greenland and Canada, the military and economic power of the U.S. is still too great for them to fully break away.
5: And finally, as we've been talking about regarding China, Bayoumi adds that even though the U.S. is less reliable as a global stabilizing force, those middle power countries know that long-term, maybe they cannot place their faith in China.
8: I think middle powers, most of them understand that even though China is taking steps to portray itself as a stable, reliable actor in its current moment, it remains incredibly coercive. You know, it's not a reliable trading partner. It's not compatible with this kind of values-based world order that a lot of liberal democracies seem to still want to rebuild. And so I think there, you know, for many middle powers, they're really caught between the U.S. and China. They have the U.S., their longstanding ally, kind of the anchor of this international system, who's no longer willing to play that role. But China is really no better an alternative.
5: So that's Imran Bayoumi, Deputy Director and Resident Fellow at the Atlantic Council. Professor Miller, your response?
7: Yeah, I think that's really interesting. So I do agree with the statements about China. I think, just as I said, that China is not a trusted partner, and these countries don't trust China, and they have good reason to not trust China. And so I think that is to the United States' advantage. I think the problem, however, is that when you build an international order, any country that builds an international order, any superpower hegemon, you don't do it by yourself. Right? You need buy-in. Mm-hmm. Like, you're building the order to bring together a group of countries that benefit from it and will therefore maintain it with you, right? You don't impose an order by yourself, maintain it by yourself, and expect buy-in unless you're prepared to, actually, even I really cannot think of an example of a group of countries where you have a hegemon just maintaining an order all by itself with no buy-in from any other states, right? You have to have some kind of buy-in that helps you maintain that order. Now, the root of that buy-in is ultimately trust. Of course, it's power, right? Economic power and military power is preponderant. But trust is really important. And I think this is where, I mean, he brought up NATO as an example. And I think NATO is a great example of this. Because when you look at NATO, what is the deterrent value of NATO? It's on the credibility of collective defense, right? There's no court that can compel a country to act with NATO. Right, so there's no NATO court, there's no NATO enforcement body that can force a member to send troops, even though NATO states that an attack on one is an attack on all. Even Article 5 will state that each country has to take such action as it deems necessary. Mm-hmm. That action could just be a diplomatic statement, right? It doesn't have to be troops sent to help. So ultimately, what makes NATO work is the trust that exists among these countries, that they're friends and partners and allies, right? That they're there for each other, because there's no way to enforce it. What's going to happen is, if you don't participate in an attack, your reputation is at stake, and it's your reputation that'll be lost, right? You will. Mm-hmm. We expect NATO countries to respond. So therefore, when you have the fraying of trust, particularly if you say, you know, we would like to annex Greenland. Well, you know, Denmark, Greenland is a part of Denmark, and Denmark is a NATO ally. What that does is it slowly chips away at that trust. Mm-hmm. Right, it's a tripping of the trust. So yes, on one hand, the U.S., because the United States is still preponderant, right, it is a great power. It does have overwhelming military and economic, you know, power. And yes, you know, countries have to respond to that. But as you have this fraying of trust over time, right, that leads to the lessening of the bonds. And what holds the order together, in large parts, are these norms and rules that are based on trust. Because yeah. There is no, even the United States is not a global policeman.
5: Okay. Well, since we've been mentioning NATO and Europe quite a bit in this last part of the conversation, let's just quickly listen to Finnish President Alexander Stubb. He too was at Davos in January, and he said that the world is at a pivotal moment.
9: For us, this is the 1918, 1945, or 1989 moment of our generation. It's a moment when the world order, balance, and dynamics are changing. If we want to preserve the liberal world order, we need to give agency to those countries around the world which feel that the current order was built 80 years ago in the image of the West and especially the United States. So give more power to the rest of the world, because I still think that there are more multilateralists in this world than there are transactionalists.
5: Okay. Also at Davos in January, it's actually quite interesting how often this came up. This is Ursula von der Leyen, president of the European Commission.
10: We will only be able to capitalize on this opportunity if we recognize that this change is permanent. Of course, nostalgia is part of our human story, but nostalgia will not bring back the old order. And playing for time and hoping for things to revert soon will not fix the structural dependencies we have. If this change is permanent, then Europe must change permanently too. It is time to seize this opportunity and build a new independent Europe.
5: Professor Miller, we've got about 2 minutes left here, and I want to ask you, thus far, you haven't talked about the emergence of one new anchoring force in this middle powers moment. So I wonder if that's potentially a downside here, a kind of sort of fragmentation of not only the previous alliances we were talking about, but even the very trust that you had mentioned.
7: I think it is a fragmentation, right? So you're seeing the liberal international order crumble. And remember, the liberal international order is the first truly global order, right? If you think of international orders before in the past, there were smaller orders, perhaps easier to enforce or, you know, bind together with force. But here you have a global order. What you now have is fragmentation, because these countries are putting together their own relationships among each other, right? And we don't know what kind of norms and rules and standards will be elevated and emerge that will stand as a contrast to the liberal international order. We see it happening. We see the order fraying. We see this fragmentation occurring. We see these little clubs forming, but we don't yet see the contours of a global order. And it's not coming from China either. That's the interesting part, right? Because China has also not offered a concrete China-led alternative to the liberal international order. So I think the next decade or so will be absolutely crucial to see what emerges and which countries emerge to lead it, if it's not the United States.
5: Well, Manjari Chatterjee Miller is a professor of international relations at the Monk School of Global Affairs and Public Policy at the University of Toronto. She's also a senior fellow at the Council on Foreign Relations. Professor Miller, this has been a very, very insightful conversation. Thank you so much for joining us today.
7: Thank you for having me, Meghna. It was a pleasure.
5: I'm Meghna Chakrabarty. This is On Point.

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2: 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Today, Andre DeShields. He's been described as a Broadway legend. At the age of 80, he's now on Broadway in Cats, the Jellicle Ball. He won a Tony in 2019 for his performance in Hadestown and co-stars in the new film of last year's London Revival. He made his Broadway debut in the title role of the 1975 original production of The Wiz.